0: to find that that which I have given you has gained in value, that progress has made, because I want my people, my servants, to be productive servants. Again, we're unprofitable, but that doesn't mean we're supposed to be unproductive, where we say, oh, well, you know, nothing that I do on behalf of the Savior is going to add to my value. It's all His. So I'm going to sleep in tomorrow morning. And so I'm not going to take the gift that He gave to me and multiply it and make it produce more. I'll hide it under a bushel, put it in a napkin so that nothing happens to it, so that when He comes back, I can say, here's the gift you gave me. Nothing happened to it. It's just as good as it was when you left. And Jesus said, I'll take that right away from you and give it to the man who multiplied the gift 10 times, who used the gifts that I gave him to be productive for the kingdom's sake. Now that is a heavy parable of service. That one of the worst things we can ever do is to waste the gifts that God has given to us. Because those gifts are given to us for Christ's sake, for His glory, for His honor. He's the one before whom the cherubim and the seraphim and all of the angels of heaven cast down their golden crowns beside the glassy sea. They take their great gifts and present them to Christ, because they're His in the first place. And that's what we are to do with our service. We are to be productive servants. Now, what does the apostle tell us about this? Let's look quickly at 1 Corinthians chapter 4, where Paul is giving an admonition to the Corinthian Christians. 1 Corinthians 4, beginning at verse 1. Listen to what he says. Let a man so consider us as servants of Christ and stewards of the mysteries of God. Moreover, it is required in stewards that one be found faithful. Now, ladies and gentlemen, a steward in the ancient world was someone who was given the responsibility to manage the household. And so he was entrusted with the possessions of the owner. And so the chief requirement of the steward was fidelity. An unfaithful steward was a crook, somebody who would steal from the owner. And Paul says, do you realize that we are servants and stewards of the mysteries of God? God has entrusted these things to us. And so he says, but with me it is a very small thing that I should be judged by you or by a human court. In fact, I don't even judge myself, for I know nothing against myself, yet I'm not justified by this. He who judges me is the Lord. Therefore, judge nothing before the time until the Lord comes, who will both bring to light the hidden things of darkness and reveal the counsels of the heart. Then each one's praise will come from God. My stewardship, my service, Paul says, is not to be judged by men. The value of my stewardship is under the scrutiny of God. My service will be judged by Christ, not by men, not by you, not even by myself, because I can't give an accurate assessment of my own service and of my own obedience. I'm biased, and you can't read my heart, and you can't give an accurate assessment of my service. Only the searcher of human hearts can do that. That's why, again, the service that we are to give is to be unto the Lord and before His scrutiny. Let me conclude our brief glimpse of the importance of service by turning your attention to what Paul writes to the Ephesians in the 6th chapter, beginning at verse 5. Here he's giving instructions to people in antiquity who were, in fact, bondservants. But the message that he gives to the bondservants applies to every servant of Christ. Listen to what he says. Finally, bondservants, be obedient to those who are your masters according to the flesh, with fear and trembling, in sincerity of heart as to Christ. He's telling people who are slaves to do their service before their owners as if they were serving Christ. Now listen to this. Please listen to this. Not with eye service as men pleasers, but as bond servants of Christ, doing the will of God from the heart. I would say the greatest weakness in the church today is that the servants of God keep looking over their shoulder for the approval of men. As soon as we are slaves to human opinion, public opinion, trying to please human beings instead of God, as soon as that happens, the message of Christ will be compromised. No one preaches the whole counsel of God who is a man pleaser. And so I charge you before God to keep your eyes on Christ and not on the judges of this world.
1: That is indeed a great charge and indeed a great reminder, isn't it? Living for the approval of men rather than God is the gateway to compromise. Instead, we must do all things for the glory of God. We have barely scratched the surface of this series. So if you found it helpful, remember that you can get lifetime downloadable access to the entire 10-part series if you call us at 800-435-4343 or give a gift online at renewingyourmind.org. 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If you've stuck with us this whole week, you'll know that this was the 4th of our 5 things. So I hope you'll return again tomorrow for the 5th and final episode of our study together, How to Be a Good Steward. 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
1: Well, life in this fallen world is complex. 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Well, today we set out to try and answer one of your questions on Ask Pastor John, a weekday feature from Desiring God here on Family Radio. Listeners, send me questions. I find the best ones and put them to longtime pastor and author John Piper. And together we open our Bibles for answers. I'm your host, Tony Ranke, with today's question. Pastor John, hello to you from New Zealand. For many years, I've thought, like many Christians do, that God would stop pain from getting into the lives of His children if He could, but He can't really stop it all, or He simply allows some of it to pass. So either because He is helpless or passive, we suffer. So we ask for His deliverance, and He will eventually help us out. But when I read a verse like Psalm 71:20, I am struck that it seems to say that the same God who caused that suffering is the same God the psalmist has confidence to pray to for deliverance from that suffering. Here's the full verse. You who have made me see many troubles and calamities will revive me again. From the depths of the earth, you will bring me up again. Can you explain this verse and how important it is for us to see God's sovereignty over our suffering as the ground for our confidence that He is powerful enough to deliver us too? This seems profoundly important and so counterintuitive to how I and many other Christians naturally speak of suffering. But I see it there in the Bible. Thank you.
2: Yes, it is profoundly important. As I have read my Bible over the years and as I have dealt with suffering people, the conclusion that I come to has been the same in both cases, namely that the sovereignty of God over suffering is better news than either His supposed inability to remove it or His supposed cruelty in not removing it. In other words, what I have found is that not only does the Bible teach that God governs all things, including our sufferings, but also that those who trust His goodness and His wisdom in that sovereignty find the greatest strength and even joy through the hardest seasons of life. So let me say a word from Scripture about the sovereignty of God over our sufferings and then try to make that connection with why that is encouraging, why that's good news to those who trust His goodness and wisdom through their sorrows. God declares in Isaiah 46, I am God and there is no other. I'm God and there's none like me, saying, my counsel shall stand and I will accomplish all my purpose. So none of His purposes is thwarted. He's God. Paul put it like this, God works all things according to the counsel of His will, Ephesians 1:11. Not a sparrow, Jesus said, not a single tiny bird anywhere in the world falls to the ground apart from our Father's will, Matthew 10:29. The dice are thrown on the table. The proverb says the lot is cast in the lap. Just translate it. The dice are thrown on the table and every decision is from the Lord. Every time my wife and I reach our hand into the bag of letters playing Scrabble, God appoints which letters we pull out. Yeah. That's how detailed His sovereignty is according to the Bible. Lamentations 3:37 asks, who has spoken and it came to pass? unless the Lord has commanded it? Is it not from the mouth of the Most High that good and bad come? That is, prosperity and calamity, they're all from God. James says, don't boast as if you know tomorrow. Instead, you ought to say, if the Lord wills, we will live and do this or that. Staying alive, doing this or that, will be ultimately decided by the Lord, not us and not Satan. Hebrews 12, the Lord disciplines the one he loves and chastises every son whom he receives. For the moment, all discipline seems painful, but later it yields the peaceful fruit of righteousness. Psalm 60, verse 3, you have made your people see hard things. You have given us wine to drink and made us stagger. Psalm 66, 10, you, O God, have tested us. You have tried us as silver is tried. You laid a crushing burden on our backs. And it was God who gave Paul his thorn in the flesh to protect him from being proud. So there's a reason. There's a reason why my book on Providence has 700 pages, because that's how long it takes to even come close to laying out the vastness of the biblical foundation of the all-pervasive, all-governing, all-wise, never meaningless, never whimsical, never random, never unjust, always purposeful, always good sovereignty of God. And here's the wonderful truth that Bridget is drawing out of Psalm 71 rightly. Namely, that the very sovereignty that brings our sufferings is the same sovereignty that enables us to be confident that God can save us in them, from them, according to his wise and loving purposes. The psalm says, you who have made me see many troubles and calamities will revive me again from the depths of the earth. You will bring me up again. In other words, since it was not ultimately me or natural forces or satanic opposition or the evils of human adversaries that made me see many sore troubles and calamities, but rather it was you, O God, my Father, my all-wise, all-loving, all-powerful Father. Therefore, I have every reason to be confident that this same power and love and wisdom will bring me up out of those troubles according to your promise. So I think we should think this way. If God does not have the power or the wisdom or the right or the love to restrain deadly natural forces or hostile human forces or destructive satanic forces, if he doesn't have the wherewithal to restrain them from hurting you, on what basis are you going to count on him to give you endurance in sufferings or to give you relief from the suffering in this life or to give you final happiness in the age to come? If you are hoping for a pain-free eternity with God, which I am, then at some point you are hoping that God will play the sovereignty card and say to natural forces, and human forces and satanic forces, no more, no more. So what the Bible teaches is that sovereignty is not a card. It's not a card that he plays at the end. It's not a card at all. It is a right and authority and power that belongs to his very godness and is always there, always active. This is why thousands of people have found that the sovereignty of God over their suffering is a precious reality, because it means none of our suffering is meaningless, None of it is owing to the weakness of God or the folly of God or the cruelty of God, but all of it is owing to wise and loving and holy purposes of God for those who trust in His goodness in the midst of it. And the very power and wisdom and love that governs our sorrows now is the same power that will deliver us in God's all-wise timing. So let me close with Lamentations 3:31. I love the way Jeremiah puts it. The Lord will not cast off forever, but though He cause grief, He will have compassion according to the abundance of His steadfast love. So it's the same sovereignty in causing grief and in showing compassion.
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0: If we confess our sins, He is faithful and just to forgive us our sins and to cleanse us from all unrighteousness. 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
2: Greetings. Let's open God's Word to Psalm 8, which is a psalm of David. O Lord, our Lord, how majestic is your name in all the earth, who have set your glory above the heavens. Out of the mouth of babes and nursing infants, you have ordained strength because of your enemies, that you may silence the enemy and the avenger. When I consider your heavens, the work of your fingers, the moon and the stars which you have ordained, what is man that you are mindful of him, or the son of man that you visit him? For you have made him a little lower than the angels, and you have crowned him with glory and honor. You have made him to have dominion over the works of your hands. You have put all things under his feet, all sheep and oxen, even the beasts of the field, the birds of the air, fish of the sea that pass through the paths of the sea. O Lord, our Lord, how majestic is your name in all the earth. Let's pray. Father, we thank you that your glory surrounds us, and yet you have placed your glory in man, your image. And Lord, we pray that our great hope would not be in who we should be and how far we have fallen, but Lord, we place our hope in Jesus, the second Adam, the great Son of Man, who is our everlasting life and glory. Lord, show us Jesus, we pray in his name. Amen. Well, David has asked the question, as he sees God's glory in all creation, but especially in the night sky. David is looking at the moon and the stars and the glory of God that's shining, radiant, the splendor in the night sky. And then David said, what is man? And if you want to know how to deal with your pride, it's not by walking around and telling yourself, I'm low, I'm not important, I'm small. It's by comparing yourself to something larger. And all of history and all nations and all problems of every human that's ever lived, with our billions of humans alive today, we're nothing to the constellations and the stars and the galaxies. We're nothing. So David asks, what is man that you are mindful of him? God, why do you even remember us? And then for David to answer the question, what is man? If you want to know, what are you? Not just who, but what kind of creature are you? Here's how you answer the question. Look to Jesus. This is where David goes. He doesn't answer man based on our sin or our suffering or our sickness, man with our problems. He looks to man as God designed us to be, which we aren't today, as God has made us in his image. We have fallen short of the glory, but he looks to Jesus, who restores and accomplishes everything that God intended in humanity. Here's what David says. You made him lower a little than the angels. And here this word for angels in Hebrew is Elohim, which is often the word used for God. But the consistent line of interpretation and translations understands this to be speaking of angels, the gods, then the angels, these supernatural, powerful beings. Well, what does it mean that we're just a little lower? The New Testament actually quotes this verse to describe Jesus. So I'm not on just Pastor Jamie telling you what he thinks about Psalm 8. Hebrews 2 quotes these verses and says, this is Jesus who is greater than angels, but for a little while, only temporarily, while he was alive and walking around on this planet under the consequences of sin, coming to save us, only for that brief little window of time, Jesus was lower than the angels. So if you want to ask, what is man, and find the answer to the question, you'll have to look at Jesus, this everlasting Son of God, the Word who created all things. That Word became flesh, a son of man, a weak creature of dust. And when the Word became flesh and dwelt among us, he was lower than the angels. He set aside his glory. You couldn't see the splendor of God when Jesus walked around the streets of Jerusalem and Nazareth and Capernaum. He looked like a man. He was lower than the angels. And this one verse contains the gospel. Though he was made for a little while lower than the angels, God crowned Jesus with glory and honor. And we know the story. We can fill it in this verse. He had to do this by going to the most shameful death, with public exposure and insults and people spitting on him and making a mockery, the Roman soldiers beating him bloody. And Jesus, after going through that shame and after he gave up his spirit at the cross and he died, then when God rose him from the dead and took him back to heaven in the ascension, then God crowned a human, a son of Adam, a body of dust. God took to heaven, crowned him with glory and honor, and Jesus sits above the angels. The Son of God is restored to his rightful place, but now he is God and man. And our nature sits on the throne, exalted above angels. And God has given Jesus, this Son of Adam, dominion over all the works of God's hands. That means the galaxies are under the throne of Jesus. The world is under the throne of Jesus. The nations are under the throne of Jesus. The kingdoms of this world, the presidents, the billionaires, the senators, the Supreme Court justices, all of them under the feet of Jesus. Ephesians 1 quotes this verse, "You have put all things under his feet." That includes angels. That includes demons. That includes you, and it includes me. Jesus has all things under his feet. And here we have a reprise of creation. The oxen and the beasts of the field and the birds of the air and the fish of the sea. Jesus rules over all creatures. And you could see this, little glimpses in his ministry. He paid taxes from a fish's mouth. He told the professional fishermen after they had been fishing all night, caught nothing, and Jesus said, "Oh, throw your net on the other side of the boat." Well, I'm not sure if you've ever spent much time in water, but fish don't generally care which side of the boat your net is on. But when they obeyed the voice of Jesus, they caught so many fish that it took two boats and they were about to drown with the number of fish they caught because they put the net on the other side of the boat. Jesus has authority over fish. And Jesus sends his people out as fishers of men. He has all authority because he is the Son of Man. And as we look at Jesus, we have one conclusion. As we look at a man, we can also say, "Lord, our Lord, how majestic is your name in all the earth." God sets his glory in a man, Jesus, who is fully God, fully man. And all the paradoxes, what is man? How is he dust and glorious? How is he so riddled with sin and sickness and death? And yet the Bible says he's over the angels. God's putting all things under his feet. How can these things be? The answer is Jesus. We don't yet see it all. And one day he'll put an end to the last enemy, death. Let's pray. Father, thank you that as we ask, what is man? The answer lies in Jesus. Lord, give us the glory and the hope and the salvation of this glorious Son of Man. In Jesus' name we pray. Amen.
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5: Hear the word. Reading from Isaiah 45, verses 22 through 24. Look unto me, and be ye saved, all the ends of the earth, for I am God, and there is none else. I have sworn by myself, the word is gone out of my mouth in righteousness, and shall not return, that unto me every knee shall bow, every tongue shall swear. Surely shall one say, in the Lord have I righteousness and strength. Even to him shall men come, and all that are incensed against him shall be ashamed.
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8: For the wrong reasons.
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8: This is Revive Our Hearts with Nancy DeMoss Wolgemuth, author of Lies Women Believe and the Truth That Sets Them Free. For Thursday, September 10th, I'm Dana Gresh. As Christians, we try not to become a stench in the nostrils of the world around us. While we have to stand up for what's right without compromising, we don't want to be obnoxious or unnecessarily abrasive in how we go about representing Jesus, right? Let me tell you, that's something people who are out front or have a more public ministry have to think about quite a bit, and it is getting more difficult than ever. At True Girl, the ministry I lead for tween girls, we have a monthly subscription program. We provide discipleship tools like daily devotions and mom-daughter conversation plans. We like to include some fun things in those boxes too, like daisy crowns, candy apple kits, and the world's cutest little panda magnets. They're kind of like object lessons. They help the girls remember the biblical truths they've been studying, and we buy these little gifts by the thousands.
3: What that means is that we are good customers. And in the past, we've had vendors who were so incredibly excited about the sale they were about to make, suddenly in our correspondence say, "We cannot sell our product to you." My team would ask why, and they would respond, "After seeing your website, we cannot support an organization like yours." Like mine? Like what? Like one who loves Jesus and takes a stand for and embraces being a girl and all the Bible says about that? You see, these were vendors who were offended that we were reinforcing the biblical and practical and physical distinctives of being female. And I wish I could say it only happened once, but it happened 3 times in 1 year. The world considers anything associated with two distinct genders to be offensive. But God's word not only affirms those two genders, but also instructs us how to live like godly women. Today, we'll hear from our host, Nancy DeMoss-Walgemuth, as she tells us candidly about some of the ways she's had to wrestle through thorny, controversial issues over the years. This week, we're pausing to thank the Lord for 25 years of Revive Our Hearts being on the air. What a blessing. And you know, we can't do this apart from His strength, His grace. Nor can we do it without friends and listeners like you. If you've ever prayed for Revive Our Hearts, if you've ever made a donation to the ministry of Revive Our Hearts, if you've ever told a friend to listen to a program or to read one of Nancy's books, if you've ever dropped us an email or called to say thank you, can I say thank you to you? It's been good to hear from some of you how God has been using this ministry in your lives. Annette took some time out of her day to call and leave us this word of encouragement. She lives in Arizona and listens to Revive Our Hearts online.
10: 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Proverbs 15, 1 through 4 is not something I'm struggling with right now, but it's how I used to be, and God has changed my life. But I've been listening to Revive Our Hearts for the last year. Thank you, Nancy. Thank you, Dana, for everything that you do. I know it's a lot of work. Thank you for being such a great inspiration.
3: And thank you, Annette. That's so encouraging for me to hear. Believe me, I needed those reminders from Proverbs 15 too. In commemoration of our 25th anniversary, Nancy sat down behind the microphone with radio veteran and her dear friend, Bob Lapine. They spent some time looking back on the early years of this program, Revive Our Hearts, and what has grown into a national and international conference ministry. Let's listen.
11: I remember the phrase came up. We were asking ourselves, who is discipling women in the United States? Who's the primary discipler of women?
12: Are we actually going to say this?
11: Yeah, I think we should. We think most American women were being discipled, and many of them still are today, by Oprah.
12: Yeah. And I remember thinking that in many Christian women's lives, women who were sitting in churches Sunday after Sunday, that they were being more discipled by what they were getting from Oprah and that kind of teaching than they were from their pastor.
11: Mm-hmm. Worldly wisdom was what they were getting, and they were building their lives on that. And our vision, our hope, our prayer was that God would use Revive Our Hearts to be a part of transferring women's thinking from worldly wisdom to biblical wisdom, and that that would build a new foundation under their lives as they began to soak in the truth of God's word rather than in the speculation of a psych. I got to a point where I remember saying, I think we need to look at some kind of an event for women, a national event for women. You had spoken regionally in churches and locations. You'd go in for a weekend and do a conference where you would speak 3 or 4 times. But our advisory board, as we got together, I just sensed it was a moment for getting women together from all around the country.
12: Yeah. Do you remember how big my eyes got?
11: I do remember. Yeah, this was another one of those vision ideas that you thought, could we really pull this off? Mm-hmm. The first true woman event happened in Schaumburg, Illinois. Was it 2008?
12: 2008. And you recall that, one, that conference sold out, 6,300 women, 10 weeks before the event.
11: Right.
12: Which we haven't done that since. It was unheard of, and it was like there was this pent-up
11: A hunger.
12: Mm-hmm. But also just days or a week before that conference, the bottom fell out of our economy. And so that was all the talk and the news. And there was a lot of fear and anxiety about that. So we were looking at each other like, how's this going to affect everything? But you were there, Bob. I was there. And many of our listeners were there. And remember, when those doors opened on Thursday night, on that October, I want to say October 9th, 2008, it's like this gush, this flood of women, including over 100 women from the Dominican Republic,
11: right.
12: who we didn't know who they were at the time, but they made their presence known, and they added a lot to that particular weekend. They were so eager. And there was I think for so many women, here's what I sensed. I felt like they were, many of these women who had felt for years that they were kind of alone in believing a biblical perspective on womanhood and their calling and design as women. And they looked around and found out there were 6,000 other women who had a similar DNA and sense of mission. And there was this awareness. Women came from many different countries, and we're looking around and we're saying, we're not, you know, as Elijah had said, I alone am left who worships the Lord. And God says, no, there's 7,000 who haven't bowed the knee to Baal. And there was that sense, there are others. We have support. Mm-hmm. There was encouragement. And we saw the Lord move, bringing women,
11: yep.
12: providing the resources financially, the speakers, moments in that event that were what we always ask Him for. And those are God moments mm-hmm. where you can't explain what happens apart from God. And really from that day, there was a greater sense of movement. That's where we released the first True Woman Manifesto.
13: We believe that God is the sovereign Lord of the universe and the creator of life. And that He created
14: all. That sin has separated every human being from God and made us incapable of reflecting His image as we were created.
15: We realize that we live in a culture that does not recognize God's right to rule, does not accept Scripture as the pattern for life, and is experiencing the consequences.
16: We believe that Christ is redeeming this sinful world and making all things new. And that His followers are called to share in His redemptive
17: women.
16: Purposes.
17: We desire to honor God by living countercultural lives that reflect the beauty of Christ
18: to that end,
17: and
18: we
17: the
18: affirm
17: gospel
18: that
17: to our
18: Scripture
17: world.
18: Is God's authoritative means of instructing us in His ways, and it reveals His holy pattern for our womanhood, our character, our priorities, and our various roles, responsibilities,
14: we glorify God and experience His blessing when we accept and joyfully embrace His created design, function,
13: as redeemed sinners, we cannot live out the beauty of biblical womanhood apart from the sanctifying work of the gospel and the power of the indwelling
18: Holy Spirit. Men and women are both created in the image of God and are equal in value and dignity. But they have distinct roles and functions in the home
13: marriage,
18: and in the church.
13: As created by God, is sacred, binding, lifelong covenant between one man and one woman.
12: Dr. John Piper spoke at that conference, and he talked about how Christian women are not to be wimpy women.
11: Right.
19: Wimpy theology makes wimpy women. Wimpy theology does not give a woman a God big enough, strong enough, wise enough, good enough to handle the realities of life in a way that enables her to magnify Him and His Son all the time. It's not big enough. Wimpy theology is plagued by woman-centeredness. Or as we usually call it, man-centeredness. Wimpy theology doesn't have a granite foundation of God's sovereignty underneath. It doesn't have the steel structure of a great God-centered purpose for all of human existence, including the worst of it. God's ultimate purpose for the universe and all of history and your life is to display the glory of Christ in its highest expression, in his dying to make a rebellious people his bride. That's the reason the universe exists. That's not wimpy. And it doesn't produce wimpy women. True womanhood is a distinctive calling to display the glory of the Son in ways that would not be displayed if there were no womanhood. Married womanhood has ways to magnify Christ that single womanhood cannot. Single womanhood has ways to magnify Christ that married womanhood cannot. So whether you are married or single, do not settle for wimpy theology. It's beneath you. God is too great. Christ is too glorious. Womanhood is too strategic. Don't waste it. Your womanhood, your true womanhood, was made for the glory of Christ.
12: Mary Cassian talked about the history of the feminist movement.
20: By the late 1960s, the image of June Cleaver being happy at home in her role as wife and mother had fallen by the wayside, replaced by the 1970s Mary Tyler Moore image of a pretty single woman in her 30s pursuing a career at a television station.
12: And the ideology and how that had influenced everything, the air we breathe was filled with this.
20: And whether or not you would admit it, whether or not you know it, all of us in this room have been profoundly affected by feminist thought.
21: So many powerful memories from that first True Woman Conference in 2008. Nancy spoke too
12: about how God was raising up women who were willing to swim upstream like salmon and to be countercultural. And we knew this was going to be a remnant movement, that it was never going to be the end thing, but we realized we had sisters.
11: Yep.
22: She lives intentionally. She's not just drifting, letting the circumstances of life pull her along. She's willing to be a salmon, swimming upstream to live a countercultural, godly life in an unholy world.
12: And we got our marching orders, we got our calling, and we left that place affirming that True Woman Manifesto and saying, we will, by God's grace, be women of God, submitted and surrendered to his kingdom purposes. And women left that conference, went back to almost every state in the Union, many different countries, hundreds of different churches, to take the message, to take the change that God was bringing about in their lives and to reproduce and make what was the beginnings of a grassroots movement that we're still believing God for.
11: Yep. And it was catalytic. Each one of the subsequent True Woman events has been catalytic. We sow a seed there, not even knowing the ground it's going into,
12: right,
11: and we watch a harvest come up.
21: We're still enjoying some of the fruits of that 2008. Was conceived in that conference. In fact, on November 13th and 14th, they're hosting their own True Woman Conference, Mujer Verdadera 2026. It's taking place in Miami, Florida. And if you're a Spanish-speaking listener, you can still register. Find more information at mujerverdadera26.com. We're listening to Nancy DeMoss-Walgemuth in conversation with Bob Lapine as they reflect back on 25 years since the very first Revive Our Hearts program was released.
12: You know, the message of revival and biblical womanhood, that term is even really out of vogue today.
11: Right,
12: and it's
11: right.
12: And it conjures images in people's heads of things that we don't mean and we're not saying, but it carries some baggage with it today. And certainly even the biblical understanding of manhood and womanhood and gender and sex and what it means to live a sacrificial life. These things, they're not popular messages.
11: Right.
12: And sometimes when we're talking about these issues, have you ever sat back, whether it's listening to me or listening to the True Woman Conference, and thought, ooh, I don't know how that's going to be received, you know, maybe kind of wincing or saying, boy, prepare for fireworks, or as you've watched us proclaiming a countercultural message, what's gone through your head and heart?
11: For the most part, I've been cheering it on because I resonate so much with that countercultural message. And there were times when I think you would take a stand on an issue and I would think, yes, that will be off-putting to some. And I think we had conversations about what's the best way to say this in advance, or do we edit that out so that it's not a stumbling block for people. But we've always been committed, you've always been committed, and I've resonated with that, to not being intimidated by what's going on in the culture and pulling back from proclaiming, hopefully winsomely, and I think you've done that. We want to be winsome in our proclamation, but to, as Ephesians 6 says, stand firm, even with that winsome approach. And I think you've modeled that. I think all of us would look back and say, there are ways we said things years ago that we could not say today in the same way, mm-hmm. because it would be heard differently.
12: Mm-hmm. This is why I went back and revised Lies Women Believe.
11: Right.
12: Not because the truth changes to fit the culture, but how the culture hears some truths changes. And I think by God's grace and with help from friends like you and others, I've tried to temper. You've asked me at times, okay, when you take a stand on this, do you believe this is absolute for everyone?
11: We said things years ago that we could not say today in the same way, mm-hmm. because it would be heard differently.
12: Mm-hmm. This is why I went back and revised Lies Women Believe.
11: Right.
12: Not because the truth changes to fit the culture, but how the culture hears some truths changes. And I think by God's grace and with help from friends like you and others, I've tried to temper.

0: to try and process, is this something that women, when they hear you say you recommend this, do they think they should all do it this way?
1: Right.
0: Or are you just giving an example that they may want to consider for their lives? So trying to be winsome.
1: Yeah.
0: To realize that the truth is not only right, but it's also good and beautiful.
1: I was having a conversation last night with some friends about the ministry of Charles Simeon. Mm-hmm. And for more than 50 years, he was the pastor at a church in Cambridge in England. And there was a 10-year period in his ministry where
0: he was not well received.
1: People wouldn't show up. In those days, you paid for your pew.
0: Right.
1: And you had a lock on the door to the little cage that you sat in.
0: Yeah.
1: And people would lock their cages so nobody else could sit in their seats and wouldn't show up. And he was preaching to a nearly empty church.
0: Yeah. Faithfully.
1: For 10 years.
0: Yes.
1: And it was his faithfulness in ministry, even when people weren't showing up, that the Lord honored. And it's why we remember his name. One of the reasons why we remember his name today. So the popularity of what you're saying, all of us want to be liked, but that's not what all that I knew were countercultural. For the most part, I have said, I'm glad you're saying these things, and I hope people have ears to hear.
0: I'm so glad I've had friends like you, pastors, others, that I've been able to use as a lifeline and say, I'm wanting to address this, but I want to do it in a way that's careful and wise and biblical. And I've had friends like you who've helped me think through those things, helped me articulate them. And, you know, in the multitude of counselors, there is safety. So I thank the Lord so for a team of people who've not only helped me to be more faithful to the word and deliver the message, but who also have encouraged and supported when those attacks came.
1: Yeah.
0: And said, you know, be faithful.
1: Yeah.
0: Stay the course. In fact, I can remember there was a season in this ministry where the kind of teaching we were doing was falling out of vogue in the broadcast world. And it seemed for a time we wondered, like, would programs like this even still be around? Now, that's been weathered, and I think the ship has been more or less righted on that. But we didn't know. And I remember the Lord taking me to 2 Timothy 4, written to pastors, but I think with application that was helpful to me in my setting. And Paul charged Timothy, preach the word. Be ready in season and out of season. Rebuke, reprove, exhort with complete patience and teaching. For the time is coming when men will not endure sound teaching, but having itching ears, they will accumulate for themselves teachers to suit their own passions, etc. But he says, as for you, that's what the world is doing. They're wanting something that's going to make them feel better about themselves. But he says, as for you, always be sober-minded, endure suffering, do the work of an evangelist, fulfill your ministry, for I am already being poured out as a drink offering, and the time of my departure has come. And God used that passage in that season to just remind me that the measure of success was not how well the message is received. Now, I don't want to be the obstacle. I don't want my personality or my being rough or unloving or lacking meekness. I don't want that to be what is off-putting to people. But when the truth is off-putting, what am I to do? Stay the course.
1: That's right.
0: Be faithful, proclaim the word, and do it for as long as God gives you breath.
1: And you have.
2: Yes, Nancy, you have. And we've all been the beneficiaries of that tenacity and that commitment to God's word. So friend, thank you. We've been listening as Nancy DeMoss-Walgamuth and Bob Lapine look back on some of the bigger moments in the history of Revive Our Hearts. It hasn't always been easy, but God has been faithful. The first True Woman Conference was held in 2008. Then we had True Woman 10, 12, 14, 16, 18, True Woman 20 had to be canceled because of the pandemic, but we were able to gather again for True Woman 22, then 25, and even now we're getting excited for True Woman 27 in Indianapolis, September 30th through October 2nd of next year. Now, in many ways, this conference will call back to the very first one. in 2000.

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Tomorrow, we're going to take a look back at the last 25 years here at Revive Our Hearts. 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It's a way to brag on our great God. 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

0: First Chronicles chapter 29, verse 11. Thine, O Lord, is the greatness, and the power, and the glory, and the victory, and the majesty.
1: Then sings my soul.
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2: 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Reading from Psalm 2, verses 10 through 12. Be wise now, therefore, O ye kings. Be instructed, ye judges of the earth. Serve the Lord with fear, and rejoice with trembling. Kiss the Son, lest he be angry, and ye perish from the way when his wrath is kindled but a little. Blessed are all they that put their trust in him. Reading from Psalm 2, verses 10 through 12.

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0: There's two ways to deal with suffering. One is to let it drive you away from God, and one is to let it drive you closer to God. I mean, suffering can be the hammer that drives you like a nail into the love of God, because you just cling to Him.
1: Out of the depths I cry to you. In darkest places I will call.
0: Even if you don't feel like praying, pray. 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Just like when you go to a gymnasium and you're exercising, you feel like you're getting weaker, even though you're actually getting stronger. If you just hold on to God during hard times, you'll find that when it's over, when you're out of the gymnasium, you're stronger for it.

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0: He knows my name.
1: For you formed my inward parts. You knitted me together in my mother's womb.
0: He sees each tear that falls.
1: I praise you, for I am fearfully and wonderfully made. Wonderful are your works. My soul knows it very well.

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2: 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Reading from Ephesians 1, verses 3 through 5. Blessed be the God and Father of our Lord Jesus Christ, who hath blessed us with all spiritual blessings in heavenly places in Christ, according as he hath chosen us in him before the foundation of the world, that we should be holy and without blame before him in love, having predestinated us unto the adoption of children by Jesus Christ to himself, according to the good pleasure of his will.
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Job 19, verses 25 and 26. For I know that my Redeemer lives, and at the last he will stand upon the earth. And after my skin has been thus destroyed, yet in my flesh I shall

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1: Back in the 1960s, Dr. Sproul was teaching theology at Temple University in Philadelphia, and he had a stranger who stopped him and asked him, "Are you saved?" He said, "One day I sought an hour's solace and quietude from the cacophony of the faculty dining room. I stretched my lunch hour to the limit in order to squeeze out every moment of peace I could enjoy. And as the noon hour ended, I deposited my lunch tray in the bin and began my trek across the plaza to the classroom. I was walking briskly to avoid being late. I was alone, minding my own business. And suddenly, apparently out of nowhere, a gentleman appeared in front of me, blocking my forward progress. He looked me in the eye and asked me directly, 'Are you saved?'" Dr. Sproul says, "I wasn't quite sure how to respond to this intrusion. I uttered in response the first words that came into my mind, 'Saved from what?' But when I said, 'Saved from what?' I think the man who stopped me that day was as surprised by the question as I had been by his. He began to stammer and stutter. He wasn't sure how to respond. 'Saved from what? Well, you know what I mean. You know, do you know Jesus?' And then he tried to give me a brief summary of the gospel." Dr. Sproul says, "This serendipitous encounter left an impression on me. I experienced real ambivalence. On the one hand, I was delighted in my soul that someone cared enough about me, even though I was a stranger, to stop and ask me about my salvation. But it was clear that though this man had a zeal for salvation, he had little understanding of what salvation is. He was using Christ. As a result, the words were empty of content. Clearly, the man had a love for Christ and a concern for people. Few Christians have the courage to engage perfect strangers in evangelistic discussion, but sadly, he had little understanding of what he was so zealous trying to communicate." Dr. Sproul's question is a good one. Would you know how to answer it? Do you know what we're saved from? Do you know what it means to be saved?
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Psalm 91, verses 14 and 15. Because he has loved me, therefore I will deliver him. I will set him securely on high, because he has known my name. He will call upon me, and I will answer him. I will be with him in trouble. I will rescue him and honor him.

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1: Hear the Word. Reading from Jeremiah 17, verses 7 through 8. Blessed is the man that trusteth in the Lord, and whose hope the Lord is. For he shall be as a tree planted by the waters, and that spreadeth out her roots by the river, and shall not see when heat cometh. But her leaf shall be green, and shall not be careful in the year of drought, neither shall cease from yielding fruit. Reading from Jeremiah 17, verses 7 through 8.
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0: Isaiah chapter 58, verse 11. 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
6: Our scripture reading today is from the book of 2 Chronicles. And here in chapter 30, verses 15 through 23, King Hezekiah helps the Israelites observe the Passover as more than just a mere ordinance, but as a means of pardoning and purification. And the message for us today is to seek pardon and forgiveness through the blood of Christ in prayer.
7: Then they killed the Passover on the 14th day of the second month, and the priests and the Levites were ashamed, and sanctified themselves and brought in the burnt offerings into the house of the Lord. And they stood in their place after their manner, according to the law of Moses, the man of God. The priests sprinkled the blood which they received of the hand of the Levites. For there were many in the congregation that were not sanctified. Therefore the Levites had the charge of the killing of the Passovers for everyone who was not clean, to sanctify them unto the Lord. For a multitude of the people, even many of Ephraim and Manasseh, Issachar and Zebulun, had not cleansed themselves, yet did they eat the Passover otherwise than it was written. But Hezekiah prayed for them, saying, The good Lord pardon every one that prepareth his heart to seek God, the Lord God of his fathers, though he be not cleansed according to the purification of the sanctuary. And the Lord hearkened to Hezekiah and healed the people. And the children of Israel that were present at Jerusalem kept the feast of unleavened bread 7 days, with great gladness. And the Levites and the priests praised the Lord day by day, singing with loud instruments unto the Lord. And Hezekiah spake comfortably unto all the Levites that taught the good knowledge of the Lord. And they did eat throughout the feast 7 days, offering peace offerings and making confession to the Lord God of their fathers. And the whole assembly took counsel to keep other 7 days, and they kept other 7 days with gladness.
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8: Father, I have sinned against heaven and before you. I am no longer worthy to be called your son. But the father said to his servants, bring quickly the best robe and put it on him, and put a ring on his hand and shoes on his feet, and bring the fattened calf and kill it, and let us eat and celebrate. For this my son was dead and is alive again. He was lost and is found. And they began to celebrate.

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Well, you know, my brother Dave was always one of those people who took the rough path. One day, I got a call from Dave, and Dave said, "Canon, you aren't going to believe it. It's like I finally get it about God." And in the background, blaring over the radio, was Mercy Me's song, "I Can Only Imagine." I can.

0: later, we were waiting for him to come to a football game, and he never showed up. We got word later that he had passed away and gone home to heaven, and I had the privilege of sharing with my parents, "Don't worry, Dave is with the Lord."
1: Therefore, if anyone is in Christ, he is a new creation. Old things have passed away. Behold, all things have become new.
2: I can only imagine.
0: Because God is faithful. 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

0: married Mary Tyler Lloyd, and together they had 11 children, and he is most famous for penning the lyrics to the national anthem, The Star-Spangled Banner. It was during the War of 1812, and Francis Scott Key was called upon to be involved in a prisoner exchange negotiation, and he was in the Baltimore Harbor. This was the year 1814, and he successfully negotiated the exchange, and he was making his way back, and he got caught in the Battle of Fort McHenry in 1814. Major George Armistead was the commander of Fort McHenry, and prior to the battle, he had ordered a flag all of 24 by 30 feet to fly above Fort McHenry. He said he wanted it to be the first thing that the British saw when they pulled into the Baltimore Harbor. Well, as the fort and the flag were under attack, Francis Scott Key watched it all, and during the attack, he penned the lines of a poem. He filled out that poem a little later, and it was published widely. In its full form, it's four stanzas, but typically only the first is usually sung, and it is indeed The Star-Spangled Banner. Francis Scott Key was a devout Episcopalian, in addition to being a lawyer, and he was also quite the poet. In fact, he wrote many poems, and mostly were of a biblical and religious nature. In 1857, after his death, these poems were all gathered together and published under the simple title, Poems. A number of those poems were turned to hymns, probably about 12 or so during his life, were given a tune and were published in various hymnals. Two have sort of emerged and are widely found in hymnals. One is called Before the Lord We Bow. He wrote that one in 1832. And the other one that's probably the most popular goes back to 1819, Lord, with glowing heart I'd praise thee. In the first of these four stanzas, Francis Scott Key speaks of the pardoning grace that saves us and the peace that from it flows. This causes him to go back in stanzas 2 and 3 and offer a very biblically and doctrinally rich discussion of salvation. He writes, "Praise my soul, the God that sought thee, wretched wanderer, far astray, found thee lost and kindly brought thee from the paths of death away. Praise with love's devoutest feeling him who saw thy guilt-born fear and the light of hope revealing, bade the blood-stained cross appear." He continues this wonderful discussion of salvation in the third stanza when he says, "Praise thy Savior, God that drew thee to that cross, new life to give, held a blood-sealed pardon to thee, bade thee look to him and live. Praise the grace whose threats alarm thee, rouse thee from thy fatal ease. Praise the grace whose promise warned thee, praise the grace that whispered peace." As he moves into the fourth and final stanza, he is asking God to bring his love for him to a full flame and asking God to bring the praises of God that are on his lips to full measure. It is in that fourth stanza that, out of gratitude for what God has done for him in salvation, that he asks God to keep him on a path, a national anthem, but also an author of hymns. And by the way, he is also the namesake of the American writer F. Scott Fitzgerald, whose full name is Francis Scott Key Fitzgerald. And one more piece of information of Francis Scott Key. He has a United States Navy submarine named after him. Well, that's Francis Scott Key, and I'm Steve Nichols, and thanks for listening to 5 Minutes in Church History.
1: Hi, everybody. It's Tuesday, September 11th, 2001. A plane has crashed into one of the twin towers of the World Trade Center.
2: Well, it looks like both buildings. That's both buildings.
1: And there is the other plane.
3: Today, our fellow citizens, our way of life, our very freedom came under attack. Thousands of lives were suddenly ended by evil, the very worst of human nature. Tonight, I ask for your prayers for all those who grieve.
4: In memory of lives lost and in honor of lives given, and in hope of a glorious reunion in Jesus Christ. Revelation 21:4. And God will wipe away every tear from their eyes. There shall be no more death, no sorrow, nor crying. There shall be no more pain, for the former things have passed away.

Welcome back to another episode of 5 Minutes in Church History. On this episode, we are talking about Francis Scott Key. He was born in 1779 and he died in 1843. He was born in Frederick County, Maryland. He studied at St. John's College in Annapolis, and he had a very distinguished career as a lawyer and served for several years as a United States District Attorney.

And I hope you're having a great morning this morning. Glad to have you along with us. I'm Bob Lapine on Family Radio. Let's look at what Charles Spurgeon was talking about this morning in his Morning by Morning devotional, where in 2 Corinthians 6, the Bible tells us to be separate. Come out from among them and be ye separate, it says. What does that mean? Spurgeon says the Christian, while in the world, is not to be of the world. We should be distinguished to him in the great object of our lives. For us to live should be Christ. Whether we eat or drink or whatever we do, we should do it all to God's glory. We should be different from the world, waiting humbly before God, always conscious and aware of his presence, delighting in communion with him and seeking to know his will. That is how we prove that we are of the heavenly race. And we should be separate from the world in our actions. We are to walk worthy of our high calling and our dignity and keep ourselves unspotted.

0: from the world. When the Bible calls us to come out from among them and be separate, it doesn't mean that we should have no interaction with people in the world. How would we ever fulfill the Great Commission? How would we ever share with anyone about Jesus? We have to interact. We have to live in the world, but we have to live as missionaries. Our citizenship is in a different kingdom. We are citizens, actually ambassadors from a different land, and we have a job to do, and that is to represent our King in this land where we live as aliens and sojourners. So keep yourself unstained from the world today. Don't let the world entice you, but be separate from the world and point people to a better world to come and a better King who is the Lord over all.
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2: We live in a time of almost unlimited choices. You walk into any local grocery store and you know exactly what I'm talking about. There's more flavors, more brands, more conveniences than any generation before us could have imagined. And we just kind of assume that problem is we don't have enough. We think that another purchase, another experience, another achievement is finally going to satisfy us. But what if the problem isn't that we lack good things? It's just that we've forgotten how to enjoy the good things that God has already given us. I mean, you think about all the gifts that fill your day. Be a warm cup of coffee, beautiful sunrise, meaningful work, a favorite meal. Every one of those things are blessings that come from the hand of God. And they are all designed to lead our hearts back to Him. They were never meant to be an end in and of themselves. You know, that's the lesson that Ecclesiastes teaches us over and over again, that when we chase one pleasure after another, it's only going to leave us feeling empty. So until we find our rest in God, our strivings are never going to end. We're just going to keep consuming more and more and still lack. But when we give our hearts to God, and when we surrender our appetites to Him, we'll start to find joy in the simplest pleasures, and we'll never take them for granted.
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0: All right, thank you very much. And hello again, radio friends. How in the world are you? You doing all right today? Yes, this is your friend Bob Cook, and I am so glad to be back with you. I'm feeling fine, happy in the Lord. It was a little hard to get up this morning because, you know, you have to get up when it's still dark. But I found if I get one foot out of the bed, the other will follow it. And so I staggered around and put on the coffee pot, made some oatmeal for myself, and now I'm conscious and happy to be with you. It's not quite daylight out yet. I know many of you have to get up early in the morning and you hear this broadcast in the early morning hours. And now during the winter months, it's still dark when we get up. So I like to do things the way you are doing them. So I feel as you do at the same time. You don't mind that, do you? You know, you get yelled at enough in life, and so I sort of like to just have the same mood and the same conditions that many of you do as I open the Word of God. And that way we're together in our moods as well as in our words. Oh, well, I enjoy it, that's all. I hope you do, too. We're in 1 Peter chapter 3. And we're looking at verse 15, sanctify the Lord God in your hearts. The last time we were together, I was asking you to do something that may have turned out to be rather difficult for you. And that was to make a list of the areas where you need to give God his place as God. You need to commit the control of those areas or those relationships to him. And I don't know what it is with you. There could be all manner of different areas in our lives that we have reserved for our special personal supervision. The thing that you think about the most, that which you treasure most deeply in your heart. And that gets into some of the private areas of your life, things about which you don't speak to anybody. But God knows our hearts. Man looketh on the outward appearance, but God looketh on the heart, the Bible says. And he knows exactly what the score is with me. And so this matter of giving God his place as God means I have to go in to the closed rooms. Every one of us has a sort of a McGee's closet in his life where stuff has been put in there and the door closed so that nobody will notice it. Isn't it true? And so what I have to do is go on in there and open the door to McGee's closet and stuff comes tumbling out and I think, oh God, I can't stand to think about all of this. Oh yes, you can. You can do it if you turn it over to your Lord. You commit all of your heart to your Savior. You follow that? Sanctify, set apart a special place for God in your heart. Then, what is that? Commitment. Then, the second thing in this matter of letting God be God is a follow-through with surrender to his will, item by item. Because, you see, the Christian life is more than a point action. It is a process that stretches from here on into eternity. And so Paul says in Colossians 2:6, a verse which I memorized years ago and which sticks with me and which I use day by day, as ye have therefore received Christ Jesus the Lord, so walk ye, it means live every day, in him. How did you trust Christ as Savior? By faith. You committed yourself to him. You said, just as I am, without one plea. You brought yourself to the cross without trying to fix it. Ask him to save you, right? And incidentally, listener friend, if you haven't done that yet, you're lost. Just now, you don't have to listen to the rest of this broadcast. Just now, turn to the Lord Jesus and say, oh God, be merciful to me, a sinner, and save me for Jesus' sake. I want to become your child. I accept Christ as my Savior. Pray that prayer and become a child of God and start living the miracle Christian life. Anyhow, the process of living for Christ is the same process as that by which you entered into salvation, by faith. Without faith it is impossible to please him, for he that cometh to God must believe that he is, and that he is a rewarder of them that diligently seek him. Faith is risking the situation on God. That's my little cookism definition of faith. Risking the situation on God, turning it over to him, letting him handle it. And so this matter of letting God really be God in your heart is determined by a process of continual surrender to him, item by item and incident by incident. From here until you reach the pearly gates, you'll never get through surrendering to God. Always there'll be something new, always there'll be a different situation, always as the clock ticks, you'll find new things, new situations, new relationships, new challenges that you turn over to God by faith, just as you trusted Christ to save you. That's how you do it. Surrender as a follow-through process, moment by moment, item by item, incident by incident, challenge by challenge. Make God a special place in your heart for him as God. Put him on the throne of your heart. You do that by continual surrender. What else? Well, he said, and be ready always to give an answer to every man that asketh you a reason of the hope that is in you. Small thought here. He said, be ready always to give an answer. You can't wait until you get set up. The situations of life won't wait. I think with regret, even yet today, after the years have passed, I was a student at the Moody Bible Institute, and they had, in those days and still do have, what they called practical Christian work, where you would be sent out to various kinds of meetings. On one occasion, you'd go to a rescue mission. On another occasion, you'd go to a jail service. And on another occasion, you'd visit in a hospital. And still on another occasion, you'd go out to an open-air meeting. A very fine training in learning the various phases of Christian work and witness. And so I was engaged in all of that. And on one occasion, it was my assignment to visit in the wards of Cook County Hospital, a great hospital that has good medicine, even if it's under Spartan conditions. Those of you who visited there know that it's a vast, cavernous institution where the individual seems to be lost sight of in the grinding efficiency of modern medicine. Good medicine. Anybody who's ever trained at Cook County will tell you that they have the finest training and you get the finest experience there. At least that's what they've told me. I'm not a doctor, so I couldn't tell you personally. But they're back there now, and it's 1929. 29 from 89 is how many years ago? Boy, it's a long time, huh? And there I was. I entered Moody when I was just 16, so I was just a kid. And now I'm making these visits among the people, going bed to bed in the wards of that hospital. Well, I came upon one gentleman who was half asleep, and He didn't seem to be very responsive. And so I thought, oh, well, I won't bother him. And I didn't talk to him. I went on to the next person who was awake. Now, there's nothing wrong with that, I guess. You don't, although in the hospital, you know, if you ever fall asleep, a nurse will come and shake you and say, are you sleeping? Isn't that true? Well, but you don't wake a person up if he's drowsing and sleeping. So there wasn't anything sinful about that, I guess. But I still remember the shock that I received the next time, just a few days later, I visited in that same ward and I came to that same bed and it was empty. And I inquired of the nurse there, I said, "What happened to this man?" "Oh," she said, "he died just a couple days ago." And I thought to myself, well, I waited until he would wake up, but it was too late. You can't say, wait with your questions, wait with this emergency until I get ready, until I'm set up, until we can have a church service. Wait until we can call the preacher. You can't do that in life. You need to be ready. One of the tests I used to give to people who applied to teach at the college was something like this. I would sit and say, you know, if you were driving along and you came upon a dreadful accident and you got out of the car to see if you could help, and there I was lying on the ground, badly injured, and as you approached, I said to you, "Buddy, I think I'm dying, and I'm scared. I'm not ready to die. Help me." What would you say? I remember one person who seemed very cultured and very cordial, I must say, to all of the things for which we stand at the college. But he said, "Well, I suppose I would tell you to think of all the good things you'd done in your life, and then you wouldn't feel so bad." Well, I promoted him to greener pastures in a hurry because he didn't know the gospel. You can't wait till you are ready because life won't wait. He said, you got to be ready always to give an answer. Would you give some thought to the matter of knowing for sure, number one, how you got saved, number two, how other people can find Christ? Know the gospel. Know how to lead people to Christ. Know the reason for your faith. Don't be satisfied until you are well versed in the gospel and you can share it with other people, because there come a time when you'll have to do it in a hurry and you won't be able to get set up or wait around or call a minister, and you'll be, as we say, on the spot. Be ready always. Good idea? Don't do as I did 60 years ago and pass by an opportunity to speak with somebody for Christ, because the next time around, he or she may not be there. Be ready always. Now, he says, give an answer to every man that asketh you a reason of the hope that is in you. You trust in Christ. Why do you trust in Christ? That is the probing question that people ask. They don't ask it always in that same words. Why do you trust in Christ? What makes you a Christian? Why are you different? Why do you have any hope of heaven? These are questions you and I need to be ready to answer. We'll talk about that the next time we get together. Dear Father God, oh, we love you. Help us to put you on the throne of our hearts in every area of life. I ask this in Jesus' name. Amen. Till I meet you once again by way of radio, walk with the King today and be a blessing.
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7: 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Reading from 1 Chronicles 29, verses 11 through 12. Thine, O Lord, is the greatness and the power and the glory and the victory and the majesty. For all that is in the heaven and in the earth is thine. Thine is the kingdom, O Lord, and thou art exalted as head above all. Both riches and honor come of thee, and thou reignest over all. And in thine hand is power and might, and in thine hand it is to make great and to give strength unto all.
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On a Friday morning, we are glad to have you along with us here on Family Radio. 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All right, you ready for the Bible quiz this morning? The Friday edition of the quiz. Here we go. Question number one. By the way, all these questions are about creatures whom God used miraculously in the Bible. So in 1 Kings, what kind of birds did God use to feed Elijah when he was hiding by the brook Cherith?

What kind of birds were they that God used to feed Elijah? Question number two, what kind of animal did Samson kill with his bare hands? And then question number three, where did Peter find the coin that Jesus said would pay the temple tax? What animal was involved when Peter found the coin? So again, to recap, what kind of bird did God use to feed Elijah when he was in hiding in 1 Kings 17? What kind of animal did Samson kill with his bare hands in Judges 14? And what kind of animal had the coin that Jesus said, that's what we'll use to pay the temple tax in Matthew 17? All right, do you think you know? Well, we will ponder these things while we sing along and hum along to this hymn. Answers are coming up next here on Family Radio.

0: And I hope your Friday is off to a great start. We are so glad you're with us here on Family Radio. And we're going to recap the quiz questions and give you the answers. We just had our Bible quiz a few minutes ago. Here are the questions. Let's see if you got the answers right. Question number one, what kind of bird did God use to feed Elijah when Elijah was in hiding in 1 Kings 17? It was ravens. Ravens who fed Elijah. What kind of animals? Question number two, what kind of animal did Samson kill with his bare hands? Judges 14, Samson killed a lion with his bare hands. And then you remember the bees made honey in the carcass of the lion. And then finally, where did Peter find the coin that Jesus said they would use to pay the temple tax? He found it in the mouth of what kind of animal? It was a fish. I guess, is a fish an animal? I guess, I mean, it's not vegetable or mineral, so it's an animal, right? Yes. It was in the mouth of a fish. Did you get all of those right? Hope you did. We'll do it again Monday. The Monday edition of the Bible quiz during mornings on Family Radio.
1: In the book of Proverbs, we read that every wise woman builds her house, but with her own hands, the foolish one tears hers down. Ladies, let's look at some actions that build or tear down. Is your behavior with men discreet and chaste?
2: For this is the will of God, that you should abstain from sexual immorality, that no one should take advantage of and defraud his brother.
1: Or are you aggressive and flirtatious? Do you look for ways to help the poor and needy?
2: She extends her hands to the poor. Yes, she reaches out her hands to the needy.
1: Or are you wrapped up in your own needs? Is your home a place of ministry and encouragement to other people?
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1: 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Let's be builders today. With Seeking Him, I'm Nancy DeMoss Wagmuth.
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1: For every breath that I have breathed,
0: 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Pray without ceasing. In everything, give thanks. For this is the will of God in Christ Jesus for you.
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1: I've surrendered my life to Christ. I'm living for Him. He is my Lord, and all my hope, all my trust is in Him. And I hope that's the case for each of you listening today.

The Lord is our shepherd, and as a result, we have everything we need. That's what Psalm 23 tells us. Glad you're joining us this morning here on Family Radio. I'm Bob Lapine. You know, the Bible tells us that whoever is steadfast in righteousness will live, but the one who pursues evil will die. And Psalm 23 tells us that our good shepherd leads us in paths of righteousness for his own name's sake. So as we go to the Lord in prayer this morning, let's pray that he would direct our steps today. Father, we want to walk in the paths you have marked out for us today. You have good works that you prepared beforehand that we would walk in them. Help us today to walk in a manner worthy of our calling, and help us to walk in the right paths, the paths of righteousness, where we will find life. Help us to steer our steps away from that which is evil. Help us not to fall into temptation. Deliver us from evil, we pray. And we ask that our lives would bring glory and honor to you this day. We pray it in Jesus' name. Amen.

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1: Where do you look to see God's power on display? In creation. Since the creation of the world, his invisible attributes are clearly seen. All you have to do is look around at the world, and the obvious conclusion is there is a powerful God who created all of this.

0: reading from Proverbs 31. She is a woman of strength and mighty valor. Strength and dignity are her clothing, and she laughs at the time to come. She opens her mouth with wisdom, and the teaching of kindness is on her tongue. Her children rise up and call her blessed. Her husband also, and he praises her. Many women have done excellently, but you surpass them all. Charm is deceitful, and beauty is vain. But a woman who fears the Lord is to be praised. Give her of the fruit of her hands, and let her works praise her in the gates.
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You can also text the word give to the number 35919, and we'll send you back instructions on how to give via text if you'd like to do that. I was reading in the book of Hebrews this morning, where the writer of Hebrews says that we are to endure discipline. When God brings discipline, painful correction into our lives, the writer of Hebrews says he's treating you like a son. Who has a son that his father does not discipline? That's what a loving father does. He disciplines the ones he loves. It is for our good when God... He does it because he loves us, and he is bringing us back to the narrow way. And we resist and we groan. We might even kick against the goads. But here's good news this morning. God will not stop disciplining us, because he knows that for us to walk in righteousness is what will ultimately bring us peace. And a wise child will heed his father's instruction, and in the process, he will avoid the sting of discipline. And when a child who is prone to wander, as we all are, when we experience that pain that comes with correction, we should be quick to embrace the loving reproof as evidence that God really does love us and he cares for us. That sting, that's coming from a heart of love, and it's there for our good.

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4: Greetings. Let's open God's word to Psalm 9, a psalm of David. I will praise you, O Lord, with my whole heart. I will tell of all your marvelous works. I will be glad and rejoice in you. I will sing praise to your name, O Most High. When my enemies turn back, they shall fall and perish at your presence. For you have maintained my right and my cause. You sat on the throne, judging righteousness. You have rebuked the nations. You have destroyed the wicked. You have blotted out their name forever and ever. O enemy, destructions are finished forever. And you have destroyed cities, even their memory has perished. But the Lord shall endure forever. He has prepared his throne for judgment. He shall judge the world in righteousness, and he shall administer judgment for the peoples in uprightness. Let's pray. Father, we thank you that you are a stronghold for those in trouble, those in danger, those who are weak with strong enemies. Lord, we praise you that you are the God who always does what is right. Lord, we pray that you would give us hope in your righteousness by taking refuge in Jesus. And we ask it in his name. Amen. Psalm 9 gives us a stronghold when you are in troubled times. And it opens with this burst of praise. David may still be in difficult circumstances, but he determines. He doesn't just look around and say, how do I feel? He says, I will praise you. And he does it by praising the God who delivered him in the past. He said, I will give thanks to the Lord with my whole heart. Now, isn't that a funny thing to say? He doesn't say, Lord, thank you. He says, I will give thanks to the Lord. Did you know it's good at times, here's a prayer, to tell God that you will thank him, and you can pray to God that you will praise him. Look at these statements that David makes. I will give thanks to the Lord. I will recount all of your wonderful deeds. I will be glad and exult in you. He is committing himself to praise God. Do you do this? Do you say, Lord, I am making a commitment. Here, the first thing I do in my prayer before I do anything else, even if I'm in trouble, Lord, I am making a commitment. I will praise you. Come what may, you deserve my thanks. You have done wonderful deeds, and I'm going to talk about them. And not only that, I will be glad in you. Isn't that a funny thing? I'm deciding that I will be glad in the Lord. That's what we should do. We should commit to sing God's praises, for better or worse, or richer or poorer, in sickness and in health. Resolve. Say, I do. I am here to praise the Lord and be glad and thank him for all the wonderful things he's done. Now, how can you do that? Deciding to be joyful in God. Do it by recounting what God has done for you. Pay attention. Count God's works in your life and remember what he has done to deliver you. Write them down. I have a brother-in-law who has in the past written down his prayers and kept track of them in a spreadsheet. And he had a column for his prayers. And then he would begin with them as prayers that were not answered. And then he would move them over to another column when God answered that prayer. Now, you may not keep a spreadsheet, but it's really a great idea to write down your prayers. And when God answers your prayers, remember, go back and say, thank you. God, you have done what I prayed in Jesus, and rejoice and praise God and tell other people. That's what David is doing in this psalm. I'm going to praise God because he has delivered me. And he gives specifics. When my enemies turn back, they stumble and perish before your presence. So David is surrounded by wicked men who are powerful. And in this psalm, they are many. They are nations, lots of nations. Can you imagine being surrounded by nations who are strong and powerful and want to kill you? Well, they're coming against God's king. This is not just a private disagreement with someone they didn't like. There are nations coming to destroy God's anointed king. They're wicked. They hate David without a cause. And David, as he was surrounded by these wicked, powerful nations, said, they turned back. They left. They went home. Why? God's presence. Whenever you have a true enemy, and this is not just someone that doesn't like you, but there are people who are evil and powerful and may be determined to harm you, and this happens, they turn back. Satan comes against us like a roaring lion. How are you still here? And sometimes Satan and his hosts simply retreat from you. But what happens? Well, whenever a Christian's enemies turn back, it's at the sight of God's face. Peter says, Satan is like a roaring lion seeking whom he may devour. What do you do against a roaring lion? It says, those who stand against him. You just stand up and he will flee from you. Well, it's at the sight of God's face. And here David was able to pray this with confidence and say, Lord, you delivered me because it was a just cause. God was there on the throne as a judge saying, is David righteous? Does he deserve to go free? Should his enemies have a right over him? And David said, Lord, you saw my just cause. You sat on the throne as the judge. Well, it was established by the Lord. God was maintaining the just cause of the Messiah King, the anointed. And so God judged justly. Did you know the opinions of this Supreme Court, where God sits on the throne, they're always written in perfect justice. And the court's judgments may be delayed. You may not see it tomorrow, today, or even this year, but they're always right. And it's not just a majority opinion. It is the decision of the one God in three persons. The God of all the earth will always do what is right. And here it happened for David. We look forward in history when it happened to Jesus. He was just. Jesus was in the right completely. And when he was condemned, it was by lies and hatred and false testimony. But God sat on the throne on the judgment seat and said, Jesus is not guilty, and raised him from the dead. Well, this is our great hope. And this is why we praise the Lord. David celebrated, you rebuked the nations. You made the wicked perish. You blotted out their name forever. God's rebuke puts an end to nations and those who war against God's Son, Jesus. They'll perish. How many of you are afraid of King Herod or his dynasty? Herod was the great dreaded king in Jesus's day. He sentenced the little boy to death, and he didn't even know which one he was, so he sentenced them all to death. Where's Herod? Where's his kingdom? Do you know they found the majority of things he built in his favorite city, Caesarea? Someone was digging in a banana field and stumbled on the ruins of Herod's kingdom. His name is blotted out. It's only remembered because it's in the story of the Bible about Jesus. God rebukes his enemies, and they're gone, and their name is no more. What a contrast to our everlasting Father, our Prince of Peace, and the Spirit of the living God. God is our refuge. We'll hide in him with all of your troubles and praise him. Father, we thank you that we can determine to give you praise because you have delivered in Jesus. So Lord, give us hope in troubled times because you have always rescued your people. And we look forward to the day when the last enemy is destroyed. In Jesus' name, amen.
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Hey, and thanks for joining us today on Family Radio. I'm Jason, and as we commemorate the 25th anniversary of 9/11 today, you know, I remember living in New York at the time and waking up to what was just a beautiful day. There was crystal clear blue skies, comfortable temperatures, calm winds. I mean, you couldn't have asked for a better day. And then something so horrible had to happen. It felt like the world stopped on 9/11. And it's a reminder that tragic moments can happen in beautiful places. And that's something we've definitely seen before. You think back to Genesis 1 and the Garden of Eden, this paradise that God had created. Everything was beautiful. Everything was good. And then the enemy came with his lies, and down we went into sin and death. It's like the last thing you would have expected to happen in such a beautiful place. But thankfully, Jesus came to offer us life, to reverse the curse of Adam. Paul writes in Romans 5 that by one man's disobedience, many were made sinners. So also by one man's obedience, many will be made righteous. So yeah, out of beauty came terrible tragedy. But through Christ, out of tragedy comes eternal beauty. And that's our hope. Even on a terrible day like 9/11, evil does not get the final word. God is still at work, and for those who love him, he is working even the darkest moments towards something very beautiful.

0: I just remember being in a dark place the whole time once I heard cancer. Just like, what am I going to do? I got to pull it together and go stand in front of my daughter. You know, she's going to look at me, and she, that little girl would look deep into my eyes. And in this moment, I had no hope. And I just remember right then and there, the Lord just showed up again, and he said, son, we don't know what tomorrow holds. Who are you going to listen to?
1: There is a moment every heart needs a rescue. There is a season

0: from heaven.
1: And I went marching down that hallway, and I looked right in that little girl's eyes, and I said, don't you give up. Just looking back on it, he walked with me through all that. He taught me lessons within the lesson. It was about the bigger picture of who he was in my life. And no one's ever ready for their daughter to die. But I was never ready, and God slowly prepared me. God slowly encouraged me and strengthened me, and he had a plan.
0: It's a breakthrough, help from heaven. We all need help from heaven.
1: And I went marching down that hallway, and I looked right in that little girl's eyes, and I said, don't you give up. Just looking back on it, he walked with me through all that. He taught me lessons within the lesson. It was about the bigger picture of who he was in my life. And

0: 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From whence comes my help?
1: I look to heaven.
0: My help comes from the Lord, who made heaven and earth.
1: Help from heaven.
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Hey, I'm Jason, and it's great to have you with us on Family Radio. So 25 years ago, 9/11 raised some enormous questions. People were asking, why did God allow such an evil? Where was he when this tragedy struck? And is there hope beyond this life? And you know, honestly, 25 years later, people are still asking those same exact questions. Just think of the past few weeks, thousands of people in Nepal are suffering through their own tragedy.

Psalm chapter 41, verse 13. Blessed be the Lord God of Israel, from everlasting to everlasting. Amen and amen.

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And Revelation 21:4 is your verse of the day. This is a very appropriate reminder on 9/11 that though we still live in a fallen world where tragedies abound daily, a day is coming when all wrongs will be made right and sorrow will give way to eternal joy. Revelation 21:4, and God will wipe away every tear from their eyes. There shall be no more death, nor sorrow, nor crying. There shall be no more pain, for the former things have passed away. Again, Revelation 21:4, Family Radio verse of the day.

Well, thanks for joining us this Friday. It's great to have you listening to Family Radio today. And this evening, we are airing a special Encouraging Grace to You episode for anyone navigating a difficult time or season. In remembrance of the 25th anniversary of 9/11, you're going to hear an interview that Pastor John MacArthur gave just days later. And we think his words of wisdom and truth are going to bring you comfort and hope. So today's episode of Grace to You is entitled Stand Firm in Unstable Times, and it airs this evening at 7 p.m. right here on Family Radio.

0: hear the word. Reading from Proverbs 3, verses 13 through 17. Happy is the man that findeth wisdom, and the man that getteth understanding. For the merchandise of it is better than merchandise of silver, and the gain thereof than fine gold. She is more precious than rubies, and all the things that canst desire are not to be compared unto her. Length of days is in her right hand, and in her left hand riches and honor. Her ways are ways of pleasantness, and all her paths are peace.
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1: So I've really been enjoying the new Uplift app from Low Media. With the recent passing of Dolly Parton, I was interested in what the app had to say about her life. So I gave it this prompt. Uplift, write a 2-minute thoughtful reflection memorializing Dolly Parton, highlighting her Christian faith and service. Finish with a relevant scripture verse. Here was Uplift's response. Dolly Parton's life reads like a song that never stops singing, even in the quiet moments when the studio lights go dim. She built a remarkable legacy, not only with her talent, but with a faith that colored her decisions, her generosity, and the way she chose to use her platform. Her stories of humble beginnings, of loyalty to family, and of a hope that points beyond the stage reflect a trust in something greater than fame. She has used the gifts God gave her to bless others, turning applause into acts of mercy. Scholarships for young people, medical assistance for neighbors, and letters of encouragement that reminded people they were seen and valued. In every public note Dolly shared about faith, she carried a thread of grace, an insistence that life's hard edges could be softened by kindness, humor, and prayers whispered in private. Her generosity wasn't theatrical. It flowed from a place of gospel instinct, the conviction that blessings are meant to be passed along. She reminded us that success, when kept in service to others, becomes a witness, not just in what we say, but in what we do with what we've been given. As we remember her, we can pause to honor the quiet power of a life lived for others. Dolly's work reveals that a faithful woman who believed in redemption, in the ordinary miracles of everyday care, and in the joy of giving. Her legacy invites us to consider how our own days, small acts, steady faith, patient love, might brighten the lives of those around us, just as hers did. Matthew 5:16 says, "Let your light so shine before men that they may see your good works and glorify your Father in heaven."
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2: Hi, everybody. It's Tuesday, September 11th, 2001. A plane has crashed into one of the twin towers of the World Trade Center.
3: 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That's both buildings.
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4: Today, our fellow citizens, our way of life, our very freedom came under attack. Thousands of lives were suddenly ended by evil, the very worst of human nature. Tonight, I ask for your prayers for all those who grieve.
1: In memory of lives lost and in honor of lives given, and in hope of a glorious reunion in Jesus Christ. Revelation 21:4. And God will wipe away every tear from their eyes. There shall be no more death, no sorrow, nor crying. There shall be no more pain, for the former things have passed away.
5: Isaiah 41, verse 10. Fear not, for I am with you. Be not dismayed, for I am your God. I will strengthen you. I will help you. I will uphold you with my righteous right hand.

thanks for being here today. It's great to have you along on Family Radio. You know, 25 years ago on 9/11, we learned just how quickly the world can change. I mean, in an instant, an entire nation went from feeling confident and secure to very uncertain and afraid. Life had been moving along normally, and then, without warning, everything was interrupted, and life was forever changed. And from that day forward, there was this fear of what might happen next, right? People were afraid to fly, afraid to leave their homes. In many ways, we were all just kind of frozen in place. I mean, tragedies have a way of doing that. They can leave us stuck in fear, constantly wondering what's going to happen next. But you know, it's exactly in those moments when our world is shaken that we need to hold fast to what never changes, what can't be shaken. 25 years later, our need for an unchanging hope hasn't changed. You know, the Psalms remind us that God is our constant refuge. He's an ever-present help in trouble. Even when the earth gives way and the mountains are moved into the depths of the sea, we don't have to be afraid because God is our shelter in the storm. He's the solid rock that cannot be moved. Hebrews 13 also gives us that beautiful reminder that Jesus is the same yesterday, today, and forever. Everything around us can change. It will change. But Jesus doesn't change. He stands above the changing tides of human history. And yet he's never distant from us. That's the beautiful thing. He knows what lies ahead, and he is always near to strengthen us, to support us when we're weak. So yeah, the world can change in an instant, but the God we trust never does. So

But he said to me, my grace is sufficient for you, for my strength is made perfect in weakness. Therefore, most gladly, I will rather boast in my infirmities, that the power of Christ may rest upon me. Family Radio.

0: thanks for joining us. You're listening to Family Radio. You know, I can remember ever since I was a kid feeling anxious every day at lunchtime, and it all revolved around one simple question. Where am I going to sit in the lunchroom? Maybe you remember that feeling too. I mean, even as adults, it doesn't completely go away. Just think about your next church luncheon. Are you going to sit at the empty table and hope that someone joins you? Or do you sit with your close friends? Or maybe you take a seat next to someone who you've never met before. I mean, just can't help but ask, is this situation going to be awkward? Will I have anything good to say? And as uncomfortable as that may all be, I think we all realize just how much of life revolves around the table. The table is a place of refreshment, fellowship, and belonging. It's where complete strangers can become friends. It's where we share our burdens with one another. It's where our relationships grow and flourish. And they remind us that this is where community is created. Every table represents an opportunity to say to someone else, hey, have a seat. There's room for you here. Let's get to know each other. And that's really at the heart of the gospel. God has welcomed us to his table through Christ because we were once strangers, but now we've been brought near. And we are encouraged to go and do likewise. Romans 15:7 says, therefore receive one another, just as Christ also received us, to the glory of God.
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2: Pride is a cancer of the soul, and for that reason, it is opposed throughout the Old and New Testament. We see time and time again how God opposes the proud and gives grace to the humble. Think back to the Tower of Babel in Genesis chapter 11. What did those tower builders want to do? Make a name for themselves. They were powered by pride, and God brought that construction project to an end. Fast forward to Isaiah 14. There, the king of Babylon, by the way, the Hebrew word for Babel and Babylon is the same. The king of Babylon, he thinks he's going to be exalted to the heavens. He's so full of himself that he's dethroned God from his heart and he's put his own ego there instead. What does God do with the king of Babylon? He brings him down, down, down, all the way to the pit of Sheol. God opposes the proud, but he gives grace to the humble. What God does is he removes this cancerous pride, and that leaves within us the emptiness of humility, which God fills with himself, which is exactly how we were created to be. When we're proud, we give no room for God. When we're humble, then there's room within us for God. And God fills that with his Spirit, with his Son. The very Son who, for our sake, humbled himself and became obedient to the point of death, even death on a cross, in order that he might save us, grant us the gift of humility, and fill us over and over with his love and mercy.
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Fanny Crosby was one of the most beloved hymn writers in history. She was blinded at the age of 6 due to a medical error, but despite that, she wrote more than 8,000 gospel hymns over the course of her life, including the much-beloved Blessed Assurance.

This is a hymn that points us to heaven, perfect submission and perfect delight. And for Fanny Crosby, death held no fear. She knew it would bring sight, and the first face she would ever see would be the face of Jesus.

Well, it's great to have you along today. You're listening to Family Radio. And 1 Corinthians 13:3 says, "And though I bestow all my goods to feed the poor, and though I give my body to be burned, but have not love, it profits me nothing." 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
3: 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Our Father, which art in heaven, hallowed be thy name. Thy kingdom come, thy will be done, in earth as it is in heaven. Give us this day our daily bread, and forgive us our debts, as we forgive our debtors. And lead us not into temptation, but deliver us from evil. For thine is the kingdom, and the power, and the glory, forever. Amen.

Deuteronomy 31, verse 8. It is the Lord who goes before you. He will be with you. He will not leave you or forsake you. Do not fear or be dismayed.

And it's great to have your company today on Family Radio. I'm Jason. Now, in the New Testament, Jesus uses a powerful word to describe the Holy Spirit. It's the Greek word parakletos, or paraclete. And no, it has nothing to do with the little birds that we've had as pets when we were kids, parakeets. It's the word often translated helper or comforter. We see it often in the New Testament. But the word means more than someone who gives you a pat on the shoulder when you're feeling down. You know, cheer up, things could be worse kind of thing. In the ancient world, a paraclete was someone who was called to stand alongside you, very similar to a defense attorney. He would stand by your side when you were accused or threatened in some way. You know, I think of the woman caught in adultery in John 8, right? She was vulnerable, defenseless, surrounded by men thirsty for blood. And then Jesus steps in with power to defend her. And this is what's in view when Jesus told his disciples that difficult days were coming, that they would be brought before councils and rulers. And he promised that in those moments, they would not be left alone. He would send the Holy Spirit, the Paraclete, to be with them and to give them the words to speak, the strength to endure those times. And here's the remarkable part. Jesus says that it's actually to our advantage that he goes away, because by returning to the Father, he sends the Holy Spirit to stand alongside of us and to be with us, not just over here somewhere, but within us. And at Pentecost, that promise became a reality as the Spirit empowered the church to carry out the Great Commission to make disciples of all nations. And so it's encouraging to know that we are never without help. The Paraclete stands with us, he speaks for us as we go out into the world and live for Christ.

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2: God's first law, like all of His commandments, was a wonderful expression of His love. You may surely eat of every tree of the garden, but of the tree of the knowledge of good and evil you shall not eat. See, Adam and Eve already knew about good, but there was another reality out there called evil, and God says, I don't want you ever to experience it. But Adam and Eve felt that they'd like to have this knowledge of evil, and we've all lived with it ever since. You know, every command that God gives is an expression of His love. Harm will come to you from breaking His law, and good will come to you from keeping it, irrespective of the cost.
1: Is there someone in your life who needs...
2: But there was another reality out there called evil, and God says, I don't want you ever to experience it. But Adam and Eve felt that they'd like to have this knowledge of evil, and we've all lived with it ever since. You know, every command that God gives is an expression of His love. Harm will come to you from breaking

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1: Are there places where families can gather, discover good books, and encourage children to use their imagination in ways that reflect those values? 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
3: The worst sin against stewardship is to waste your life. 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
4: When people hear the word stewardship, they tend to think of fiscal responsibilities or taking good care of their possessions. Those aren't incorrect notions, but as we'll see today, biblical stewardship is rooted in God's creation and extends to every part of our lives. Hello and welcome back to Renewing Your Mind. I'm glad you're with us. Today we reach the end of our study of Dr. R.C. Sproul's series, Five Things Every Christian Needs to Grow, with the final of those five things being a good steward. As Dr. Sproul will show us, stewardship is more than merely being kind to nature or managing our time and money well. It involves the whole of our lives. But here at the end of the week, there is so much more of this series that we'd like to share with you. 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But until then, here's Dr. Sproul.
3: Today we're going to look at the fifth item that we've been concerned with in terms of the five things that every Christian needs to know in order to grow into the fullness of Christ. And you will recall that the first four we've already looked at included how to study the Bible, how to pray, how to worship, how to serve. And today we begin a look at the fifth one, which is how to be a good steward. Now keep in mind that we're learning these things so that we can take a hold of what we call the means of grace, and those means by which God helps us to grow spiritually. And when we think of those means of grace, we don't often think of stewardship as one of them. But in fact, when we look at scriptures, we see that God uses the disciplines given by the Holy Ghost and the instruction of his word to make his people responsible stewards of the gifts that God has bestowed upon him. And the whole concept of stewardship, biblically, begins with creation. And creation is celebrated not only in the book of Genesis, but throughout the pages of Scripture, and especially in the Psalms, where part of the worship and the singing of the people of Israel in the Old Testament celebrated God's ownership of the whole universe. The earth is the Lord's, and the fullness thereof, and all those who dwell therein. God is the author of all things, the creator of all things, and because he is the creator and the author of all things, he is at the same time the owner of all things. Whatever God makes, he owns. Now, what we own, as it were, we own as stewards who have been given gifts from God himself. The ultimate ownership of all of ours.

0: so-called possessions of all of our property is God himself. So that's axiomatic, that before I think of how I serve God and worship God with my possessions, the first thing I have to understand is that whatever I own, it's not simply that God owned first, but that God still owns. And he has loaned these things, as it were, to me, and expects me to manage these gifts in such a way that will bring honor and glory to him. Now, the word that is translated stewardship in the Bible is the Greek word oikonomia. Oikonomia. I'm writing this on the board that you people in radio land can't see, but you can imagine. This board is not for your benefit, but the blackboard is for my benefit because I can't speak without writing these things down. And we see that word oikonomia, and I'm sure that you could readily guess what English word derives from this Greek word. Even though it is translated by the English word stewardship, the English word that in fact derives etymologically from it is the word economy. Economy, oikonomia, economy comes from it. And the word economy from this Greek word oikonomia can be understood in this way. The word oikonomia is one of those words in the Greek language where two different distinct words, in this case nouns, are joined together in a compound way to create a new word. The first part, oiko, comes from the Greek word oikos, which is the Greek word for house. And the word nomos is a word we're familiar with, even if we don't know the language of antiquity. The word nomos is the Greek word for law. We speak of autonomy, heteronomy, antinomianism is anti-lawism. So the Greek word nomos is conjoined here with the Greek word for house. So that literally, the word that is translated stewardship means house law or house rule. Now, this is how it's linked to stewardship. The steward in the ancient culture was not the owner of the house, but he was hired by the owner of the house to manage the affairs of the house, to manage the property, to allocate the resources of the house, to make sure that the cupboards were filled with food, that the money was taken care of, that the lawn was taken care of, that the house was kept in good repair. All of these dimensions of management were given to the steward. Now, in the like manner, this whole concept of stewardship begins in the Garden of Eden, where God creates this wonderful environment and gives Adam and Eve full reign of the garden. And not only that, he gives to Adam and Eve what? Dominion over the entire creation. But Adam and Eve are not given ownership of the world, but they're given the responsibility of managing the world, of taking care of the garden, of taking care to make sure that the garden is tilled and cultivated, that it's not exploited, that it's not abused, and that the goods that are found there in Eden are not wasted. And so what we're talking about fundamentally in this idea of biblical stewardship is responsibility for managing or allocating the resources that do not belong to us. They belong ultimately to God. Now, what is the responsibility of any chief executive officer of any organization? His primary task is the allocation of resources. We look at our ministry, we have a building that we have to take care of. We have a student base, constituents that have to be ministered to. We have a staff, we have equipment, we have computers and machines and all that sort of thing. And we have money. We have so much time in which we can operate our ministry. And we cannot be effective in operating the ministry if we waste our time, waste our people, waste our money, destroy our facility, and allow our equipment to fall into disrepair. To do any of those things would be bad stewardship. And so if we have to spend money, you understand this in your own management of your own household, that if you decide to spend $50 here for food, that's $50 that you don't have to spend on clothes, or vice versa. If you spend the $50 on clothes, you don't have it to spend on food. Everybody, I don't care if they're the richest person in the world, functions in a limited, finite set of resources. And so every time we use a resource, we make a decision. And what the good steward does is that when he allocates a resource, whether it's his time, his labor, his money, his equipment, he is careful to use that resource in the most prudent way possible. And that's where God holds us accountable. He held Adam and Eve accountable for how they took care of that garden. And God now is interested in how we take care of our ministry, how we take care of our personal lives, how we take care of our house, how we take care of our financial resources. All of these have to do with the pattern of managing and allocating resources. Now, one of the most gripping stories in the New Testament is Jesus' parable of the prodigal son. And what was the problem with the prodigal son? He received an inheritance that he did not earn. It was given to him by his father. And as soon as he receives this inheritance from his father, instead of trying to use his wisdom to build this inheritance, to invest it, as we saw in the parable of the servants in our last lecture, instead, he goes into a far country and wastes his inheritance in wine, women, and song, and ends up living in a pigsty. I mean, the whole story of the prodigal son, at least the first half of the story, and why he's called prodigal, is because it's the story of a man who wastes his father's resources. It's the story of a man who wastes his life. And that's the worst sin against stewardship, is to waste your life. Because every life that has been placed here by God on this planet has been placed here to be used to his glory and to serve him and to honor him with what you produce and how you live. And a wasted life is a horrible, horrible tragedy. And that's what we read in the story of the prodigal son. Until he receives a new life and is brought to his senses, and he comes back home, back to his father's house in repentance, willing no longer to be a steward, but really to be a hired servant at the lowest level of the household. And instead, his father, as you know, kills the fatted calf and has this great celebration to return his son into the family. Now, with respect to serving God with our substance, we have to look at the Old Testament concept of the tithe. Because one of the things that people ask all the time is, okay, I understand I'm supposed to be a steward. I understand I'm supposed to serve God with whatever wealth God bestows upon me. What does that mean in terms of the Old Testament principle of the tithe? Now, I don't have time in this brief introduction to go through all of the nuances and the technical arguments that surround the debate regarding the Old Testament tithe. But for now, let me just say this, that there is a debate about how many tithes there were, whether the tithe was applied simply to religious matters or did it also apply to the maintenance of the state. And of course, the biggest question regarding the tithe is, does the tithe belong to the Old Testament ceremonial law that is nowhere carried forward into the New Testament and is therefore now obsolete? Or does the tithe apply to the New Testament Christian? Well, again, without going into all of the details of this, let me just tell you what my view of the matter is. I am convinced that the Old Testament principle of the tithe still applies to the New Testament Christian. In the Old Testament, God understood something, folks. God understood that left to themselves, people would never place the same value on hearing the Word of God or on education than they would, for example, on physical medicine, on doctors, or on entertainers, or on business entrepreneurs. If you leave things completely to the market will value entertainment. The market will value entrepreneur producers, attorneys, doctors. But we look at our own country, and we see that the two lowest groups of paid professionals in the United States of America are teachers and pastors. And God knew that in Israel, and he set aside one whole tribe, the Levites. And he said, the Levites will not receive an inheritance here, and the Levites will be responsible for taking care of the matters of the church and for education. And God said, I am instituting the tithe to make sure that these people who are doing these things to which I put a supreme value would be properly remunerated for their service, as the principle in both Testaments is that the laborer is worthy of his hire. Now, still, with all of this image that we have of ministers constantly asking for money and the idea of ministers riding around in gold Rolls Royces and diamond pinky rings and so on, maybe part of the TV image that you have. But still, in the final analysis, the lowest single paid group of professional people in the United States of America today are pastors. And I don't know any minister who ever went into the ministry in order to get rich, because it is simply not a lucrative enterprise in our culture whatsoever. And I saw the largest poll ever taken on the religious habits of American people a few years ago. And in that religious poll, of 65 million people in America who claim to be born again, who claim to be evangelical Christians, of that group, 4% said that they tithed their income to the work of Christ. Now, I don't know how accurate that poll is. You know, these polls can be off 2 or 3 percentage points. But let's say it's off by 4 percentage points. And that would mean that 92% of professing evangelical people systematically, day in and day out, rob God and refuse to finance the work of Christ. Now we go back to the Old Testament, to the book of Malachi, and we hear God's response to this type of problem. In Malachi chapter 3, in verse 8, we read this text. Will a man rob God? Yet you have robbed me. But you say, in what way have we robbed you? In tithes and in offerings. And you are cursed with a curse because you have robbed me, even this whole nation. Bring all the tithes into the storehouse, that there may be food in my house, and try me now in this, says the Lord of hosts, if I will not open for you the windows of heaven and pour out for you such blessing that there will be not enough room for you to receive it. Now, this is not the local minister giving an appeal for funds. This is God speaking to his covenant people. And he asked the question, will a man rob me? Would you steal from God himself? And of course, the people shrink back in horror from a question like that. And they're thinking, of course, we would never rob you. I mean, we wouldn't think of robbing God. And God said, yet you have robbed me. How? In tithes and offerings. You have kept back for yourself that which belongs to me and that which I have required of you. Now, that's what happened in Old Testament Israel. That was a serious problem. A problem that the prophets had to come and rebuke the people. And God said, well, why don't you test me and see what I do? If you honor me, if you obey me, I'm going to open up the windows of heaven and pour out so much blessing upon you, you're not even going to be able to have room to put it. But no, you have elected to hold it back. Now, beloved, it is our duty as Christians to be stewards and to respond to the command of God. Now, again, some people say that the tithe does not apply to the New Testament. I think it does. And we see people continuing to tithe in the New Testament in one of the earliest non-biblical books that we have in antiquity, the Didache, or the so-called teaching of the apostles, which was written either at the end of the first century or early in the second century, has a significant portion of it given over to this question of supporting the work of the kingdom. And the tithe principle is clearly communicated there. So that in the earliest documents that we have from the Christian church, we see that the primitive Christian community continued the practice of the tithe. When we are engaged in financing the kingdom of God, the biblical concept is that we are called to invest in the kingdom. We live in a country that was built on the principle of capitalism. And the fundamental idea of capitalism is this, that you are engaged in delayed gratification. Instead of taking your money that you make and spending it all now, the principle of capitalism is that you save it, you invest it instead of spending it, allowing your capital to go to work for you, allowing your capital to expand your wealth and to increase your wealth. While you're sleeping, as it were, your money is working for you. And so people invest in the stock market, and then they check the stock market every day to see how their investments are doing. And I think that's a very wise way to manage one's personal income. That if you make $10 an hour, say to yourself, okay, I'm going to live on $8 an hour. I'm going to take $1 out of that 10, and I'm going to invest it in God. And the other dollar I'm going to take and invest it in mutual funds or whatever. Because whatever money you have, that's what you have to live on. But we don't want to do that. Instead, we spend $12 on the $10 that we make, which is the American way. But the classic way of delayed gratification is you invest to increase. But I really believe that the most important investment we can ever make is in the kingdom of God, because it has eternal returns. Not just for us, but for our family, our children, our grandchildren, and this generation of Christians has to invest for the next generation in the things of God. And this only follows Christ's advice, seek ye first the kingdom of God and his righteousness, and all these things will be added unto you. And so, my charge to you is when you are allocating your resources, when you are spending your money, that you think about how you can invest in Christ's kingdom. With the allocation of your resources, that means your time, your labor, your equipment, and your money. That's how we support the ministry of Christ. Time, energy, labor, property, all of the resources that God has given to us. And the wonderful thing about the tithe is that if God prospers you, you don't have to feel guilty about it. If you return to him what he asks of you, then you can enjoy the rest as long as you use it wisely. But you can enjoy his prosperity, which is what he encourages us on the pages of sacred scripture. In closing, I want to give a couple of practical comments on how to tithe. People ask me that all the time. I hear people say, I'd like to tithe, but I can't afford to tithe. And I say, what you are saying to me is, you cannot afford to live at the level you're living now and tithe. That's what you're saying. Although I really doubt that. I honestly believe that you invest in the kingdom of God, you're not going to lose anything in the final analysis. But the way to overcome that always is to tithe from the top and learn that as early as you can in life. With your children, if they get a dollar allowance, make sure that their first 10 cents goes in the collection plate on Sunday morning so that they learn the principle early and they learn that even if, for example, if the government's going to come and tax your income, you know that you can't spend the money that the government's taken. Well, my obligation to God takes precedence over my obligation to government. He gets paid first. He gets paid from the top. And if you want to know how serious you are about investing in God's kingdom and what kind of a steward you really are, look at your checkbook. Because your checkbook is an objective, concrete record of where your treasure is and of where your heart is and how much you care about financing the kingdom of God. Your checkbook tells the story of your stewardship. Go look at it, because it won't lie to you.
1: 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We all will have to give account for our lives, and the kind of stewards we are here on earth will shape that account. But God gives us guidelines clearly in Scripture, and we should strive to follow them. 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I hope you'll join us next week as we begin a study of one of the figures of Old Testament history, a study of the life of King David. 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

Galatians chapter 6. But God forbid that I should boast except in the cross of our Lord Jesus Christ, by whom the world has been crucified to me, and I to the world.

0: I hope you do too. We're in 1 Peter chapter 3, and we're looking at verse 15, sanctify the Lord God in your hearts. The last time we were together, I was asking you to do something that may have turned out to be rather difficult for you, and that was to make a list of the areas where you need to give God his place as God. You need to commit the control of those areas or those relationships to him. And I don't know what it is with you. There could be all manner of different areas in our lives that we have reserved for our special personal supervision. The thing that you think about the most, that which you treasure most deeply in your heart. And that gets into some of the private areas of your life, things about which you don't speak to anybody. But God knows our hearts. Man looketh on the outward appearance, but God looketh on the heart, the Bible says. And he knows exactly what the score is with me. And so this matter of giving God his place as God means I have to go in to the closed rooms. Every one of us has a sort of a McGee's closet in his life where stuff has been put in there and the door closed so that nobody will notice it. Isn't it true? And so what I have to do is go on in there and open the door to McGee's closet, and stuff comes tumbling out, and I think, oh, God, I can't stand to think about all of this. Oh, yes, you can. You can do it if you turn it over to your Lord. You commit all of your heart to your Savior. You follow that? Sanctify, set apart a special place for God in your heart. Then, what is that? Commitment. Then, the second thing in this matter of letting God be God is a follow-through with surrender to his will, item by item. Because, you see, the Christian life is more than a point action. It is a process that stretches from here on into eternity. And so Paul says in Colossians 2:6, a verse which I memorized years ago and which sticks with me and which I use day by day, as ye have therefore received Christ Jesus the Lord, so walk ye, it means live every day, in him. How did you trust Christ as Savior? By faith. You committed yourself to him. You said, just as I am, without one plea. You brought yourself to the cross without trying to fix anything up because you knew you couldn't. And so then you came to Jesus by faith and asked him to save you, right? And incidentally, listener friend, if you haven't done that yet, you're lost. Just now, you don't have to listen to the rest of this broadcast. Just now, turn to the Lord Jesus and say, oh God, be merciful to me, a sinner, and save me for Jesus' sake. I want to become your child. I accept Christ as my Savior. Pray that prayer. Become a child of God and start living the miracle Christian life. Anyhow, the process of living for Christ is the same process as that by which you entered into salvation, by faith. Without faith it is impossible to please him, for he that cometh to God must believe that he is, and that he is a rewarder of them that diligently seek him. Faith is risking the situation on God. That's my little cookism definition of faith. Risking the situation on God, turning it over to him, letting him handle it. And so this matter of letting God really be God in your heart is determined by a process of continual surrender to him, item by item and incident by incident. From here until you reach the pearly gates, you'll never get through surrendering to God. Always there'll be something new. Always there'll be a different situation. Always as the clock ticks, you'll find new things, new situations, new relationships, new challenges that you turn over to God by faith, just as you trusted Christ to save you. That's how you do it. Surrender as a follow-through process, moment by moment, item by item, incident by incident, challenge by challenge. make God a special place in your heart for him as God. Put him on the throne of your heart. You do that by continual surrender. What else? Well, he said, and be ready always to give an answer to every man that asketh you a reason of the hope that is in you. Small thought here. He said, be ready always to give an answer. You can't wait until you get set up. The situations of life won't wait. I think with regret, even yet today, after the years have passed, I was a student at the Moody Bible Institute, and they had in those days, and still do have, what they called practical Christian work, where you would be sent out to various kinds of meetings. On one occasion, you'd go to a rescue mission. On another occasion, you'd go to a jail service. And on another occasion, you'd visit in a hospital. And still on another occasion, you'd go out to an open-air meeting. A very fine training in learning the various phases of Christian work and witness. And so I was engaged in all of that. And on one occasion, it was my assignment to visit in the wards of Cook County Hospital. A great hospital that has good medicine, even if it's under Spartan conditions. Those of you who visited there know that it's a vast, cavernous institution where the individual seems to be lost sight of in the grinding efficiency of modern medicine. Good medicine. Anybody who's ever trained at Cook County will tell you that they have the finest training and you get the finest experience there. At least that's what they've told me. I'm not a doctor, so I couldn't tell you personally. But they're back there now, and it's 1929. 29 from 89 is how many years ago? Boy, it's a long time, huh? And there I was. I entered Moody when I was just 16, so I was just a kid. And now I'm making these visits among the people, going bed to bed in the wards of that hospital. Well, I came upon one gentleman who was half asleep, and he didn't seem to be very responsive. And so I thought, oh well, I won't bother him. And I didn't talk to him. I went on to the next person who was awake. Now, there's nothing wrong with that, I guess. You don't. Although in the hospital, you know, if you ever fall asleep, a nurse will come and shake you and say, are you sleeping? Isn't that true? Well, but you don't wake a person up if he's drowsing and sleeping. So there wasn't anything sinful about that, I guess. But I still remember the shock that I received the next time, just a few days later, I visited in that same ward and I came to that same bed and it was empty. And I inquired of the nurse there, I said, what happened to this man? Oh, she said, he died just a couple days ago. And I thought to myself, well, I waited until he would wake up, but it was too late. You can't say, wait with your questions, wait with this emergency until I get ready, until I'm set up. Until we can have a church service. Wait until we can call the preacher. You can't do that in life. You need to be ready. One of the tests I used to give to people who applied to teach at the college was something like this. I would sit and say, you know, if you were driving along and you came upon a dreadful accident and you got out of the car to see if you could help, and there I was lying on the ground, badly injured, and as you approached, I said to you, buddy, I think I'm dying, and I'm scared. I am not ready to die. Help me. What would you say? I remember one person who seemed very cultured and very cordial, I must say, to all of the things for which we stand at the college. But he said, well, I suppose I would tell you to think of all the good things you'd done in your life and then you wouldn't feel so bad. Well, I promoted him to greener pastures in a hurry because he didn't know the gospel. You can't wait till you are ready because life won't wait. He said, you got to be ready always to give an answer. Would you give some thought to the matter of knowing for sure, number one, how you got saved, number two, how other people can find Christ? Know the gospel. Know how to lead people to Christ. Know the reason for your faith. Don't be satisfied until you are well versed in the gospel and you can share it with other people. Because there come a time when you'll have to do it in a hurry and you won't be able to get set up or wait around or call a minister and you'll be, as we say, on the spot. Be ready always. Good idea? Don't do as I did 60 years ago and pass by an opportunity to speak with somebody for Christ. Because the next time around, he or she may not be there. Be ready always. Now, he says, give an answer to every man that asketh you a reason of the hope that is in you. You trust in Christ. Why do you trust in Christ? That is the probing question that people ask. They don't ask it always in that same words. Why do you trust in Christ? What makes you a Christian? Why are you different? Why do you have any hope of heaven? These are questions you and I need to be ready to answer. We'll talk about that the next time we get together. Dear Father God, oh, we love you. Help us to put you on the throne of our hearts in every area of life. I ask this in Jesus' name. Amen. Till I meet you once again by way of radio, walk with the King today and be a blessing.
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4: Well, life in this fallen world is complex. 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Listeners, send me questions. I find the best ones and put them to longtime pastor and author John Piper. And together we open our Bibles for answers. I'm your host, Tony Ranke, with today's question. We are back to questions about our perfectionistic tendencies. Question from a student, when are good grades good enough? Here's the email. Pastor John, hello to you and thank you for this podcast. I'm a female high school student in Minnesota, a senior taking 5 college classes, so technically a full-time college student as well. This last year in my online classes, teachers would prohibit the use of textbooks during midterms and finals, but my friends would use their books anyway. I was tempted to cheat like this too, but I didn't. I studied longer. Had I cheated, I would have had more time to study my Bible and hang out with my family and attend church youth group events. I know I can't cheat and honor God, but is overdoing my studies honoring to Him either? How important is it to strive for A's if achieving them takes me away from more important things? I'm wired to be a perfectionist, but perhaps it's wiser to settle for B's and for second best in school or in work to preserve my time for other things that are equally or more important. How do you weigh the pros and cons of excellence when settling for very good seems wiser? When are B's wiser than A's?
5: When I saw this question earlier and had a chance to think about it, even think whether I want to tackle answering it. I spent a long time pondering, how do you give counsel not only to this kind of question, but to this kind of person? And by that I mean, she said, I'm wired to be a perfectionist. So we have a person, and she's, of course, not unusual, We have a person with a perfectionist bent, wrestling with, you might say, good grades versus good deeds. That's one way to say it. Almost everybody would agree that taking the time to save a person's life is more important than getting an A. No question. Almost everybody would say probably that going to a party with your friends is not worth lowering your school performance for. But in between those two more or less obvious choices, there are dozens and dozens of gradations that a perfectionist is going to struggle with, especially a perfectionist. And as I thought of particular pieces of advice that I could give, I realized that at every point, certain personalities, certain perfectionist types, I think I include myself here probably, would likely take the advice and obsess over it and make the solution that I'm offering part of the problem. For example, if I said, read your Bible and pray so that you'll have wisdom, a perfectionist will ask, how many hours a day? How many hours a day should I read my Bible? How many hours a day should I pray? You got yourself in a deeper hole now. So the question I'm asking myself is, well, what can I say that would point a person to the path of becoming a healthy person? And by healthy person, I mean a person who is not tormented by questions for which there's no clear biblical answer. The Bible simply does not tell a student how many hours to study and how much Christian service to do or how much time to spend cultivating friendships. A healthy person recognizes the complexities of such questions and humbly seeks a transformed mind and heart which is able to spontaneously and without fixations and obsessions, make healthy choices. So here's the path I want to commend toward being a healthy person and making healthy choices when the Bible does not prescribe which choice to make. And I just have one piece of advice and then some explanations why I say it. The advice is, seek to be a part of a community of healthy people. That's my advice. And by healthy, I mean spiritually and psychologically mature, Bible-saturated, wise, steady, sober-minded, balanced, joyful, humble, courageous, loving people. Just really healthy, strong saints. Now, why would I suggest this? What's the biblical warrant for giving that kind of advice to a perfectionist? Why do I hope that simply being around healthy Christians will have a healthy effect on perfectionistic people? And here are my three biblical answers to that question of why I'm giving this advice and why I think it will have a profound effect if we follow it. Number one, the Bible teaches that association with wise people makes us wiser. Proverbs 13:20, whoever walks with the wise becomes wise. That's an amazing statement. But the companion of fools will suffer harm. Healthy ways of seeing the world and living wisely rubs off. You can't program it. You can't itemize it. You can't package it. And most of the time, you can't even point to when it happens. It's relationally organic. It's natural. And it's wonderful. So the psalmist says in Psalm 119:63, I am a companion of all who fear you and those who keep your precepts. Or another way to say the same thing is that Paul says, well, at least six times, that his churches should imitate him. This is real life-on-life watching and imitating. And in the book of Hebrews, the same thing. It tells us, be imitators of those who through faith and patience inherit the promises. Chapter 6, verse 12. In a healthy community, this just happens. Sometimes it's more intentional, but most of the time it's just spontaneous. It's caught rather than taught. To be around healthy people is to become more healthy. And this is especially true, I think, for those who struggle in unhealthy ways with choices for which there's no clear biblical step-by-step direction. It has to come from a healthy internal orientation to the world, and that we absorb in large measure from healthy people who are around us. Here's the second way the Bible gives us warrant for this kind of advice. The New Testament uses the phrase one another 99 times, including, I'm not even counting the phrase each other, just one another in the ESV, including love one another, fellowship with one another, greet one another, serve one another, show hospitality to one another, pray for one another, confess your sins to one another, encourage one another, stir up one another, exhort one another, welcome one another, do good to one another, admonish one another, bear with one another, care for one another, and the list goes on and on. In other words, God's plan for the healing of our personality defects, and everybody has them. Like, I'm not picking on this girl, all right? Everybody has them. His plan for the maturing of our relational skills and his plan for our ability to make wise choices, his plan for all of our growth in how we serve and love each other, his plan for all these is that we spend time together. And for the more mature to become natural influences on the less mature. Here's one more way the New Testament commends this kind of advice. When discussing spiritual gifts and their use in the church, Paul said in 1 Corinthians 12:7, to each is given the manifestation of the Spirit for the common good. So varieties of gifts, varieties of service, varieties of activities, all of them with this goal, the common good. Or you could say the common psychological and spiritual health, the common psychological well-being, the common capacity for making wise and peaceful decisions about school grades in relation to other good things. So I'm saying to our Minnesota high school senior, who may well be in my own church for all I know, the long range, lifelong answer to your question is spend time with psychologically and spiritually mature, healthy people. Be in a healthy church. I know this is not a satisfactory short-term answer for specifics this semester. I know that. But it is what all of us need for the rest of our lives.
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6: 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Reading from Psalm 73, verses 25 through 28. Whom have I in heaven but thee? And there is none upon earth that I desire beside thee. My flesh and my heart faileth, but God is the strength of my heart and my portion forever. For lo, they that are far from thee shall perish. Thou hast destroyed all them that go a-whoring from thee. But it is good for me to draw near to God. I have put my trust in the Lord God. that I may declare all thy works.
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8: Well, welcome to Family Radio on this Friday. I'm Steve Hiller. Glad that you are here today. And man, I've got so many conflicting thoughts running through my head today, being the 25th anniversary of the terrorist attacks of 9/11. I'm sure many of us remember that. I've got the highlights of the past 3 days as we had our fall support drive and so many of you sharing stories with us of how God has used Family Radio in your life. I feel like we got a lot to unpack together this afternoon. And so we're going to spend some time doing just that, as well as some great music to remind us of the truth of Scripture, the hope of the gospel, the goodness of God. So let's do that. Here's Bart Millard, The Old Rugged Cross on Family Radio.

Matthew chapter 16, verses 24 and 25. Then Jesus said to his disciples, "Whoever wants to be my disciple must deny themselves and take up their cross and follow me. For whoever wants to save their life will lose it, but whoever loses their life for me will find it."

a great reminder. We have a God who is sovereign over all and has already won. I remember thinking thoughts along those lines 25 years ago. September 11th is one of those days you just don't forget if you're old enough. That day is a day that we probably all remember exactly where we were when we heard about the terrorist attacks that day. I remember I was living in Chicago at that time. I lived out in the suburbs, but I was driving into the city. I worked downtown for a Christian radio network there, and I was on my way to work. And the radio broadcast was interrupted, and they talked about a plane flying into one of the buildings at the World Trade Center. And thinking, how in the world could that be happening? You know, what was the weather like there? I'm in Chicago. This is a long ways away. What was the weather like there? Because it was a beautiful sunny day in Chicago. And thinking, could that be intentional? What a tragic accident. And then just a little bit after that, hearing about the second plane and realizing this is no accident. And something deep inside of us gets stirred in a situation like that, doesn't it? So many feelings, so many emotions, anger, sadness, shock. But then I think we go back to, in the midst of overwhelming, surprising circumstances, what doesn't change? That God is still God. That he, like the psalmist writes in Psalm 46, is our refuge and strength, our very present help in trouble. Certainly, we're all feeling the trouble of that day. Therefore, we will not fear, though the earth gives way. Felt like it that day, didn't it? Scripture didn't say that the world will never shake. It says when it does, God is our refuge. We're going to talk a little bit more about this coming up in a few minutes. Hope you'll stay with us here on Family Radio.

love that will not let us go. You know, sometimes it's truths like that that we need to remind ourselves and cling to. You're listening to Family Radio. I'm Steve Hiller, and we were talking just a few minutes ago about how today is the 25th anniversary of the terrorist attacks of 9/11, and how in moments like that, when the world is shaking, we stand on the truth of Scripture. We remind ourselves that God is still God, and even when the circumstances are not good, God is still good. Because our security is not found in a world that doesn't change. It's going to change. We see evil around us every day. Sometimes it's on greater display than others. But we have a God who never changes. And so as we reflect on and remember September 11th, we grieve what was lost. We can honor those who sacrificed and remember that even when everything around us feels like it's shaking, we can stand on a solid rock.

0: Unveiling Mercy, a daily walk through the Bible with Chad Bird.
1: Even those who have spoken of God wrongly receive mercy in the end when they turn to Him. That's one of the messages that's easy to miss at the very end of the book of Job. When you get to the end, it's easy to miss the fact that God shows mercy to Job's three friends because we're so overjoyed by the restoration of Job's fortunes. But God says to these friends, Eliphaz, Bildad, and Zophar, my anger burns against you because you have not spoken to me what is right like my servant Job has. And he tells them to go to Job, offer burnt sacrifices. Job will pray for them. And that's exactly what happens. They go to Job, they offer sacrifices. Job intercedes for them as a mediator, and God accepts Job's prayer, and the three friends are forgiven. Even though they've spoken of God wrongly, they have falsely accused Job, they have not shown compassion to him, even these sinners receive mercy. And that, my friends, is good news for us, because which of us has not accused someone falsely? Which of us has not shown compassion to someone in a time of need? Which of us has not been just like Job's three friends? And yet, we have a mediator who steps forward for us. Christ prays for us. And we don't offer burnt offerings for our atonement. Christ himself offered himself as our sacrifice so that in him we are forgiven and we have him as the mediator who speaks on our behalf to the Father. So that just like Job's three friends, we too receive mercy and are restored to God because of his great mercy.
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2: Hi, everybody. It's Tuesday, September 11th, 2001. A plane has crashed into one of the twin towers of the World Trade Center.
3: 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That's both buildings.
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4: 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Thousands of lives were suddenly ended by evil, the very worst of human nature. Tonight, I ask for your prayers for all those who grieve.
5: In memory of lives lost and in honor of lives given, and in hope of a glorious reunion in Jesus Christ. Revelation 21:4. And God will wipe away every tear from their eyes. 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

Chris Tomlin, Holy Forever here on Family Radio. Thanks for listening. I'm Steve Hiller, and thanks for being with us over the past 3 days. Many of you listening, praying, giving, standing with us here at Family Radio as we just wrapped up our fall support drive last night. 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And yes, we did wrap up last night, and maybe you intended to be a part, but it got away from you. I know what it's like. 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And maybe you intended to be a part, but you missed that window. 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
1: Hear the word. Reading from Hebrews 1, verses 1 through 3. God, who at sundry times and in divers manners spake in time past unto the fathers by the prophets, hath in these last days spoken unto us by his Son, whom he hath appointed heir of all things, by whom also he made the worlds, who, being the brightness of his glory, and the express image of his person, and upholding all things by the word of his power, when he had by himself purged our sins, sat down on the right hand of the Majesty on high.
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3: Well, thanks for listening to Family Radio today. I'm Steve Hiller, and there are wounds that may heal in a sense with time. You know, that phrase, time heals all wounds. And in one sense, that is true. But still, some wounds are so big and so deep that even with the passing of a quarter of a century, they can still hurt. You know, 9/11 is not just any old date in history. It's a day connected to real people, husbands, wives, moms, dads. I've been reading on social media the remembrances of many people I know who lost loved ones that day, who were greatly impacted that day, many of them, you know, in the New York area at that time. And many of them, while there is an element of healing that has happened, there's still grief. And that's where promises like we read in Psalm 34:18 are encouraging. God is near to the brokenhearted and saves the crushed in spirit. Let's think about that. God does not stand at a distance from our pain. He draws near to those who are hurting. And maybe 9/11 brings back difficult memories. We don't have to pretend that we're okay. We don't have to hide our tears from God. We can bring our grief to Him.

0: Isaiah 12, verses 4 and 5. And you will say in that day, give thanks to the Lord, call upon his name, make known his deeds among the peoples, proclaim that his name is exalted. Sing praises to the Lord, for he has done gloriously. Let this be made known in all the earth.
1: The Lord is good, and we rejoice. Worship him with Family Radio.

Keith and Kristen Getty, the Lord is my shepherd here on Family Radio. Yeah, we were talking just a few minutes ago about that promise that we read in Psalm 34:18, that the Lord is near to the brokenhearted and saves the crushed in spirit. We're talking about that in light of 9/11. Today being the 25th anniversary of those terrorist attacks. Some of us remember that day very, very well. Some of us that day, our lives were turned upside down. Others we watched maybe at a little more of a distance through screens, grieving, hurting, but our worlds were not necessarily flipped upside down in the same way as those who maybe lived in New York, who lost very close family members, who lost husbands and wives, kids, aunts and uncles that day. But you might be walking through your own deep pain right now. The same verse, Psalm 34:18, certainly is applicable for us today. The Lord is near to the brokenhearted. The Lord saves the crushed in spirit. We don't have to hide our pain from God. We can bring our grief to Him. He may not give us an explanation for our suffering, but He does promise His presence in our suffering. So let's remember, we have a God who sees every tear and who draws near to the broken heart.

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1: Are there places where families can gather, discover good books, and encourage children to use their imagination in ways that reflect those values? 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
2: 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Anxious goodbye.
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1: 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Christ.

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Thanks for being with us on this Friday, the day after we wrapped up our fall support drive. If you were not listening the past few days, you missed out. Now, I know fundraisers are not necessarily the most exciting thing to listen to. And I got to tell you, it's tiring by the time that we are done. And it's life-giving. Because we get to hear from so many of you of how God is using Family Radio in your life. That's the highlight for me, for sure. By far, the stories of encouragement, knowing that God is using Family Radio to change lives. That's such a cool thing. And so many of you letting us know that, you know, if it wasn't for Family Radio, you don't know how God would have gotten you through that tough time. We've been able to just be that voice of encouragement along the way. And super grateful for that opportunity. Super grateful for all of you who let us know that you're giving and praying and standing with us in ministry. So a huge thank you to everybody who took part in some way over the past 3 days. And if you intended to give a gift, but you missed that window, it's not too late. 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

0: Psalm 28, verse 7. The Lord is my strength and my shield. 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
2: Hear the word. Reading from Isaiah 45, verses 5 through 7. I am the Lord, and there is none else. There is no God beside me. I girded thee, though thou hast not known me, that they may know from the rising of the sun and from the west that there is none beside me. I am the Lord, and there is none else. I form the light and create darkness. I make peace and create evil. I, the Lord, do all these things.
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4: We were talking a few minutes ago about fear. It is a natural human emotion. Like, it comes because we live in a fallen world in which there is danger. But as followers of Jesus, fear doesn't get the final word. We can still feel fear and trust in God. We can recognize danger and still believe God is sovereign. We can deeply grieve and still have hope. You know, if 9/11, if what we experienced a little bit ago, a few years back with the COVID crisis, natural disasters, health crises and diagnosis, relationships falling apart, children who are not walking intimately with God. So many things that could bring fear into our lives today. Let's bring that fear to Jesus. Let's remember that faith is not an absence of fear, but we can choose faith. We can choose to trust God even when our hearts are trembling.

worship you. We worship you.

John 11, verses 25 and 26. Jesus said to her, "I am the resurrection and the life. The one who believes in me will live, even though they die. And whoever lives by believing in me will never die."

Chris Tomlin singing about God's amazing grace here on Family Radio. Thanks for listening. I'm Steve Hiller, and today marks the 25th anniversary of the terrorist attacks of 9/11, a day that, if you were alive and remember, you're not going to forget. Two out of the three of my kids were not alive at that point, and for them, it's just something that they're learning about U.S. history. But for those of us who were old enough to really understand what was happening that day, our lives were impacted. And as we remember that day some 25 years later, hopefully we do more than just remember the past. It can also impact the way in which we live today. The Apostle Paul said in Ephesians 5, to look carefully how you walk, making the best use of time. You think of how many people got up that morning not knowing that that was going to be their last day. How many people were sipping their coffee on the way to work in their early morning hours when the Twin Towers fell? How many people at the Pentagon who thought that at the end of the day they would be going home did not? In the flight that went down in the field in Pennsylvania, how many people on that airplane assumed that that day was going to be just like any other day? And it obviously was not. Their lives were cut short. You and I, we don't know how many days we have. So what will we do with today? We'll talk a little bit more about living intentionally coming up in a few minutes on Family Radio.

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4: If I want to say, here's what I'm going to do because I want to do it, and I want to stiff arm any questions about it, all I have to do in the Christian world is say, the Lord laid this on my heart, or the Lord led me to do this. How did the Lord lead you? In Scripture? Or are you just trying to spiritualize your own desires? Now, don't get me wrong. God does lead us providentially, and He does call us to move from one place to the other. I don't deny that. But I'm saying my obligation is if I'm thinking that maybe what God wants for me to do in my life is to do this or to do that, I have to make a decision on the basis of the revealed Word of God, not on the basis of feelings or hunches or guesses. That's magic. That's not Christianity.
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5: You're listening to Family Radio. I'm Steve Hiller. And throughout this afternoon, we've been talking about remembering 9/11, the tragedy that happened 25 years ago as our nation experienced the terrorist attacks of that day. And we want to remember and we want to honor. But will we also maybe think about living a little bit differently with a little more intentionality? Because none of us know how many days we have left. Will we, with intentionality, love our families a little better? Or forgive someone that we've been holding a grudge against? Encourage someone who's been hurting? Take an opportunity to tell somebody about Jesus? You know, as I reflect on this being 9/11, I'm reminded that life can change in an instant. So if there's something that God is calling us to do, let's do that today.

Psalm 9, verses 9 and 10. The Lord is a stronghold for the oppressed, a stronghold in times of trouble. And those who know your name put their trust in you. For you, O Lord, have not forsaken those who seek you.

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0: Hi, everybody. It's Tuesday, September 11, 2001. A plane has crashed into one of the twin towers of the World Trade Center.
1: Well, it looks like both buildings. That's both buildings.
0: And there is the other plane.
2: Today, our fellow citizens, our way of life, our very freedom came under attack. Thousands of lives were suddenly ended by evil, the very worst of human nature. Tonight, I ask for your prayers for all those who grieve.
3: In memory of lives lost and in honor of lives given, and in hope of a glorious reunion in Jesus Christ. Revelation 21:4. And God will wipe away every tear from their eyes. There shall be no more death, no sorrow, nor crying. There shall be no more pain, for the former things have passed away.

Matthew Ward. I will worship you here on Family Radio. Thanks for listening. You know, there was a time when churches were really into kind of the seeker-sensitive movement. That was pretty popular. Thinking, what can we do to attract visitors? What kind of music should we be doing? Should we change that? What kind of new programs or amenities should we offer? How many different types and flavors of coffee should we have? You know, John the Baptist, he offered none of that. Yet there were vast crowds that went out into the wilderness to hear him preach. But why? We're going to find out coming up next on Truth for Life with Alistair Begg. That's right here on Family Radio.

0: Churches often try to attract visitors by changing the music or offering new programs or amenities. John the Baptist offered none of that, not even seats. And yet vast crowds ventured into the desert to hear him preach. So what was the big attraction? Alistair Begg investigates that today on Truth for Life as we study Mark chapter 1.
1: Well, here we have his arrival in verse 4. We move from our first point, the promise of the messenger, to the arrival of the messenger. And so John came, verse 4. Baptizing in the desert region and preaching a baptism of repentance for the forgiveness of sins. Now, I would encourage you to read the comparative treatments of John, as you find them in Matthew and Luke, and also in the Gospel of John. And when you put the pieces together, because remember, the Gospels are a bit like newspaper reporters. They all report similar messenger to the arrival of the messenger. And so John came, verse 4. Baptizing in the desert region and preaching a baptism of repentance for the forgiveness of sins. Now, I would encourage you to read the comparative treatments of John, as you find them in Matthew and Luke, and also in

But what you discover, without question, is that the arrival of this messenger was the arrival of a strange man. He was a strange man. He had a very interesting beginning. The details of his birth you can read in Luke chapter 1, verse 41 and following. He had a very strange beginning, but he was pretty strange by this point in his life. It's not usual for people to be identified by their clothes and their diet. Maybe the Old Testament prophets, but I can't think of many in the New Testament whose lifestyle is described for us in this way, and therefore it must be of note. And verse 6, we're told that he wore clothing made of camel's hair with a leather belt round his waist. Now, this is a kind of prophetic look that he had, if you like. People would have said, why are you dressing up like that? Do you think you're one of the Old Testament prophets? And he said, maybe. Because in one sense, he was. He was like the last of the Old Testament prophets. He bridged the gap over the intertestamental period and now stood at the end of the line and the beginning of the line before the one that he announced was to appear. He's not only a strange man, but he's in a strange place. And so John came, notice verse 4, baptizing in the desert region. The desert region. If you're going to start something, why wouldn't you start where the crowds are? Would make sense, wouldn't it? Why not go to the temple area? There are lots of people in the temple area. No, he goes to a desert region. One commentator describes it as a hot, uninhabitable depression. For the Jordan Valley started at a certain height below sea level and went down actually about 1,100 feet. And somewhere down in that Jordan Valley was where he had set up camp and where he was engaging in his ministry. In other words, when you think about the location, you say to yourself, no one will ever go there to hear him. I mean, shouldn't he be in a nice suburban location, visible from the freeway, with good access and plenty of parking? I mean, that's the only way you could get it going, isn't it? If he had any sense at all, if he is a forerunner, if he's an announcer, why wouldn't he go where there are people to announce to? What a strange place for such a strange man. And yet what we discover is that if numbers are anything to go by, he was the most successful preacher of his generation. In verse 5, we're told, and they even allow him for hyperbole, this is a dramatic statement. The whole Judean countryside and all the people of Jerusalem went out to him. They were all going. The word was going around. Hey, let's go down into that hot, uninhabitable depression. Why? Because John the Baptist is down there. Who's he? Well, he wears this outfit, man. You gotta see it. And I think you should come. I'm going down. I've been down a few times, and I've invited a number of people to come. You should have been there the last time we were down, because some of the Pharisees came down. Boy, did he give them a ticking off. Really? Oh, yeah. You won't believe it. He actually looked at some of them and he said, hey, you brood of vipers, who warned you to come down here and flee from the coming wrath? Wow. He said that? Yeah. Why? I don't know. I guess that he doesn't like religious formalism. I guess he doesn't like hucksters. I guess he doesn't like the exploitation of religion. Well, there's some wisdom in that. But how was he with other people? Oh, he was nice with other people. But the religious folks, he doesn't have a lot of time for them. I think you should come down. Oh, well, I will come down then. I'll come with you sometime, certainly. And they go down, and what did they discover? That not only are the people coming in droves, but they're actually paying attention to what he's saying. And one after another is going down into the Jordan and is being baptized by John. They're going down, and they're actually responding to his message. Now, what he was doing was essentially this. He was calling the people to return to God. Calling them to return to God, calling them to get ready to welcome Messiah's reign. He was calling them to turn their backs on their selfishness and on their sin. And he was calling them to bear testimony to their willingness to do so by being baptized. He was

0: clear that what was happening in the baptism was not efficacious. It simply pointed to that which would be accomplished in the work of the Messiah. But nevertheless, it was an important step. And so, as he continues to preach and as he continues to urge them, he's absolutely straightforward. And so, in moving to our third point, let us just say that the strangeness of it all does not account for his impact. It's not as if we can explain this away in terms of there was a freak show in the desert and people went down and they were excited about it for a little while. No, the effectiveness of the forerunning preparatory ministry of this character, John, can be found elsewhere. Where? Well, let me suggest to you, thirdly, in the message of the messenger, or if you like, in the very characteristics of the way in which that message was conveyed by the messenger. Point number one, we have the promise of a messenger. Isaiah prophesied it all those years before. John does not jump out of nowhere. He is in fulfillment of the promises of God. Number two, his arrival is clear and straightforward. No one can mistake what he's saying. Religious people are offended by him and others are encouraged by him. And what was he saying? Notice in verse 7, after me will come one more powerful than I, the thongs of whose sandals I'm not worthy to stoop down and untie. I will baptize you with water, but he will baptize you with the Holy Spirit. In other words, he knows his place. It's important to know your place, isn't it? If you've ever been a best man, I hope you remember to be the best man. You're not the groom. People are not really too interested in you. Don't turn it into the best man show. In fact, that's just a little word of caution to any of you who are about to be a best man for the first time. Let me warn you against thinking that this is your great moment to shine. Let everybody know how good you are with your jokes and all the stories you're able to tell. We're not remotely interested. We came to see the bride mainly and a little bit of the groom. But you're not even in the game. So I suggest you say as little as possible and get out as fast as you can. As just for me, do with that what you choose. But anyway, I say that because John himself picks up that very picture in describing himself. He said, you know, I am not here as the groom. I am here as the best man. In fact, I am here and I have significance in fulfilling the promises of God, but the one who comes after me is the significant one. I, says John, can only take you so far. But he will provide the very cleansing that is pictured in this baptism for repentance. The water that I am dealing with as you are plunged down into it is a symbol. The Holy Spirit who will be poured out upon you is the reality. And as he does this, nobody would be in any doubt concerning the integrity of John. His ministry was marked by integrity. It was marked by humility. By humility. When a little delegation was sent to him, John records, to inquire as to who he was, they came to him, and he did not fail to confess when they asked him who he was, but he confessed freely, I am not the Christ. No, I know that you're looking for the Messiah, but I am not the Messiah. Well, then they asked him, then who are you? Are you Elijah? Because the thought of Elijah being resurrected and reappearing was part of their thinking. No, he says, I'm not Elijah. Well, they said, well, then are you the prophet? Not a prophet, but the prophet. And he answered, no. And finally, they said, well, then who are you? Give us an answer to take back to those who send us. What do you say about yourself? Which is most preachers love that question. You know, what do you say about yourself? Oh, well, let's just sit down for a little while and let me answer that for you. I have a tremendous amount to say about myself. Well, he said, I really don't have much to say about myself. I can tell you that I'm a voice called to shout. I am a finger called to point. Behold, here he comes, the Lamb of God who takes away the sinner of the world. I am a light, but it's just like a very small flashlight. I'm a very small flashlight pointing into the darkness and saying, you know, in a moment or two will arrive one who is the very light of the world. Now, the one who comes after me is the one who is significant. My significance only lies in serving his appearing. His preaching is marked by humility. His preaching is marked by authority. By authority. And his authority lies in being commissioned to do what he does. John begins, there was a man sent from God. There was a man sent from God. That is the basic authority out of which pulpit ministry emerges. That there have been countless people who have banged up against a box. Religious fellows speaking with emphasis and interested in doing a nice job for people in the community. That has happened time and time and time again. Should not be confused with the nature of the call of God and the equipping of God to be a pastor teacher to equip the saints and to evangelize those who as yet do not believe. And the reason that John could speak, for example, with such authority to the religious people was because he knew where he was and why he was where he was, and he knew who he wasn't. And it's because he knew who he wasn't that he could understand what he was. Until we understand what we're not, we cannot understand what we are. And his humility is ground into the nature of his authority. How could he possibly say that, somebody would have said. How could he speak to those people like that? Those people are religious people. They are the ones that wear the gowns and the phylacteries on their heads. Did you hear what he said? You brood of vipers, who warned you to come down here and try and run away from the wrath of God? Where does he get that authority? But authority it is. And the authority of contemporary preaching is not the authority that is found in the personality of the preacher. It's not an authority that is found in the forcefulness of the ability to marshal language and to convey ideas. No, the only authority is right here in this book. This is the basis of authority. This is what we must listen to. This is what we must pay attention to. Why? Because of what we said at the beginning. That God, in a way that is both mysterious and marvelous, has committed to communicating through human language. Through human language. And again, the Bible does not explicate that, but it makes it perfectly clear. And John understood that, hence his authority. Also, his preaching and his message were marked by clarity. Clarity. He was clear. It was in some ways like a mother who sees her two sons come home after they've been out rummaging around in the shrubbery and in the fields and doing whatever they do that boys like to do. And they just come back. They come in the back door and she takes one look at them and she says, shower. She doesn't say anything else. She just goes, shower or tub. It's a tub for you. And that's what John was doing. The people said, what do we do now? He said, tub. What? Yes, tub. All of you in the tub. Nobody could be in any doubt. Are we getting in or are we not getting in? His message was absolutely clear. I have a baptism for the forgiveness of sins. You know you have sins to be forgiven. Confess your sins, turn from them, and get in the tub. Clarity. People said, I'm not going in there. I'm not going down in that Jordan River. I know. I don't care who he is, and I don't care what his clothing is like. I'm heading back for Jerusalem as fast as I possibly can. And that's what happens every time the Bible is preached. There are those who say, I have to get out of here post-haste. I don't want to hear any more of this. I don't know who that character thinks he is. Trying to speak with such authority as if he had something special to say. Well, no, you see, the preacher understands. If he has a good wife, if he has children that will be honest with him and a couple of good friends, the preacher understands. And then the preacher understands, how could God ever use me? Why would God ever use me? At least, that's how it's supposed to be. Sorry, he was clear, absolutely clear, clear about the need for repentance, clear about the means of forgiveness, the Lamb of God was coming, and clear about the indwelling power of God. And finally, his message was marked by urgency, by urgency. In other words, he didn't have a kind of laissez-faire, take-it-or-leave-it approach to his preaching. Many of you are in sales. People always joke with me, they say, well, you're in sales as well, aren't you? I said, no, I'm not in sales, I'm giving the stuff away. If I was in sales, it would be different. No, I'm not trying to sell you anything, I'll give you stuff. I'm here to let you know that this is free. This is a gift. But if I were in sales, I'd give it a pretty good go. And I admire those of you who do. But if you don't know how to close the deal, you shouldn't be in sales. You know, if you fish, you're supposed to catch fish, right? I mean, you don't go home going, someone says, well, how did you do? You say, well, I didn't catch any, but I influenced a few. What possible good is that? Do you have fish in your bag or not? Don't tell me that you've got the finest product for roof treatments. And when I say to you, do I really need this treatment on my roof? You say, well, I don't know. I mean, maybe you do, maybe you don't. I say, well, let me tell you right now, I don't. So pack up your display and head up the driveway, please. But if you tell me, I'll tell you what. I can't imagine having a roof without this product on the roof. And last week I sold it to Mr. Jenkins, Mr. Williamson, and Mr. Harrison. And if you want to give them a ring, they'll tell you, woo, do they love their roof. They, you can go and see it. In fact, I have pictures of it right here. It's, if you look at that roof, look, and here's where it was before I put it on, and then look after we put it on. I mean, what does that look like? Well, I've got to admit, it looks pretty good. You ought to get yourself one of these roofs. Really? Absolutely. Do you realize why people walk in and out of church buildings going, I don't really know what went on there? And I'll tell you why. Because of an absence of integrity, an absence of humility, an absence of authority, an absence of clarity, and an absence of urgency. They walk out the door going, I don't think the guy really cares. I don't think he cares one way or another, whether I believe or whether I don't believe. I don't think he's passionate about it at all. Not John the Baptist. John the Baptist says, fellas, I don't want you leaving this hot, uninhabitable depression until you get down here in this Jordan with me. And I don't want any of you leaving Sunday by Sunday until you settle the matter of who Jesus is and why he came, until you recognize that what is in offer in the Bible is not a program for you to accept or a philosophy for you to adopt, but a person for you to love and to trust and to know. And that person is the one that John was announcing, and that person is the one that the Gospels announce, and that person is the one whose footsteps we will be following if God enables us in the coming weeks to walk down the pathway of Mark's gospel.
1: 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Alistair returns in just a moment. John the Baptist certainly didn't bother with clever stories or try to entertain his listeners to make them feel good about themselves. He simply presented God's message with authority, clarity, and urgency. And that same strategy is just as essential today. It's something that those of us in ministry need to constantly remember. It's also the reason Alistair began hosting the Basics Conference more than 20 years ago, and it's why I'm looking forward to attending this year's Basics Conference coming up in a couple of weeks. If you are a man in pastoral ministry or church leadership, won't you join Alistair and me at the 2026 Basics Conference? 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Now here's Alistair with a closing prayer.
0: Father, we thank you for the Bible, and we want to pause and acknowledge the mystery that is here when we take up this book. We're not in love with the Bible. We want to be in love with Jesus. We don't worship the Bible. We worship you, the living God. But we do recognize that in some amazing way, you have chosen to use human language, both in its verbalized form and in its written form. And so as we begin these studies in the Gospel of Mark, studies in good news, as we reflect on the promise of this messenger, such a strange and striking individual, as we consider how he arrived and what that meant, and as we are caused to ponder the absolute clarity of his message, we pray that we, like many who listen to him preach, may also repent, may also find forgiveness, may also be prepared to bear fruit that befits our repentance, and that as we're baptized, pointing away from ourselves to Christ, the Lamb of God, who takes away the sin of the world. So we commend one another to you as we go into this day, asking for your grace in the relaxing times, in the times of responsibility with loved ones and with friends, in the burdens that we feel for our children and our elderly parents, in the sense of sadness we feel for the loss of loved ones, in the often lonely afternoons of singleness. We look away to you, such a wonderful friend. Surely there is no friend like this lowly Jesus. No, not one. And so may the love of the Lord Jesus draw us to him. May the joy of Jesus fill our hearts, put a spring in our step and a smile on our faces, even in sadness. And may the peace of the Lord Jesus guard and keep our hearts and minds when things threaten to undo us. And may grace, mercy, and peace from God the Father, the Son, and the Holy Spirit rest upon and remain with each of you, now and forevermore. Amen.
1: Thanks for listening. Hope you enjoyed the weekend and are able to worship with your local church. On Monday, we'll look at the baptism and temptation of Jesus. Why was it necessary? And what does it mean for us today? Join us as we find out. The Bible teaching of Alistair Begg is furnished by Truth for Life. Where the learning is for living.

Isaiah 48, verse 13. My hand laid the foundation of the earth, and my right hand spread out the heavens. When I call to them, they stand forth together.

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1: You know, we often think of faith as being something that we either have or don't have. It's like a switch on a fuse panel. It is either on or it is off.
2: Here is Jonathan Griffiths with today's Moment of Truth.
1: We have faith in Jesus or we don't have faith in him. And on one level, of course, that is true. We either have saving faith or we don't have it. That is a kind of binary on or off kind of thing. But while that much is true, it is also true that we need to constantly grow in faith. It's true that our trust in Jesus, our believing response to him, is something that can grow and should grow as we continue on in the Christian life. Faith is, of course, our basic response to Jesus. It's a believing, trusting response to him as we know him, as we understand him, as we've learned of him. And our faith should be growing as our understanding of Jesus grows, as our experience of him day by day deepens our confidence in him as we see him as faithful. You get married. And although you enter into a life-joining union in good faith, it takes time to fully open up, to really share, to really know, to really be known. It takes experience of vulnerability and then faithfulness with that vulnerability for trust to grow. And it's something that just happens over time. Come to Jesus and you open up your life to him. You trust him as your Savior and your Lord. He calls you to trust him entirely. He calls you to have faith in him in every respect.
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1: There's no way to restore a relationship unless somebody comes and asks for forgiveness, but I'm not going to be bound by bitterness and vengeance. Anytime I talk about forgiveness, I'm just talking about the fact that I'm not holding a bitterness, I'm not holding a grudge. I can't absolve anybody's iniquities. That's for God to do. And He's not going to do that for a person who doesn't come to Him through Christ.
2: 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And I'm talking, of course, about the terrorist attacks in New York and at the Pentagon and in Pennsylvania. If you're old enough, you remember the chaos of September 11th, 2001. You may have lost someone close to you in the attacks or in the global war on terror that followed. Those terrible events of 9/11 caused men and women everywhere to ask questions like, why did God allow such horror? How can He be good and loving and yet let something happen that's so evil, so ugly, so painful? You'll hear answers to those questions today in an interview that I had with John not long after 9/11. We'll discuss how God's Word can comfort you even in the face of immense tragedy. Today's program is titled Standing Firm in Unstable Times. And now here's John to lead off the discussion.
1: No matter where you were or what you happened to be doing on September 11th, 2001, there's no question that things haven't been the same since. The terrorist attacks brought sudden, sweeping changes to our nation, in fact, to our entire world. It seems people everywhere are doing what just a day before this event was politically incorrect, and that's talking about God and faith and the future and life and death. It's those kind of questions that I have in mind as we bring this special Grace to You interview with you. We're calling it again, Standing Firm in Unstable Times. And in the interview, I'm going to try to expand on some of the questions that I'm hearing most often these days. Questions about evil and God's power or lack of power to stop it. Also going to address bluntly some of the serious theological errors that sadly are getting a lot of airtime. And I'm hoping that will help you stand firm for God's truth.
2: Larry King's first question and the title of that broadcast was, Where Was God? And I wonder what your thoughts on that are, John.
1: Well, I have to tell you, Phil, it was very frustrating because I had all kinds of thoughts and ways that I wanted to answer that. I never got the opportunity to give a complete answer, so I just tried to proclaim the truth. But in answer to the question, where was God, I immediately went to Isaiah in my mind. I mean, I'm so biblically arranged mentally that that's where I went. And I went right to the fifth chapter of Isaiah, and there I was in the fifth chapter of Isaiah. And Isaiah receives this revelation from God that pronounces a series of curses on Israel, on Judah, actually, and Jerusalem. And the prophet receives these messages that God has found Israel to be a fruitless vine, that in all His provisions and all His goodness and grace and mercy to them and blessing should have produced good grapes, but instead there aren't any grapes, they're just sour berries, which is symbolic of the fact that they are in idolatry and iniquity and sin, and God says, I'm going to come down and I'm going to rip up my vineyard, Israel. I'm going to take away its protection. I'm going to trample it down. I'm not going to rain on it. And this is a huge curse pronounced by God on Israel. And it's a frightening passage. I mean, it would be worse than knowing your twin towers are going to be attacked by some Arab terrorists. I mean, it was total wiping out of Jerusalem and the whole of the southern kingdom. And Isaiah immediately is seen going to the temple. And he goes to the temple and he wants to check in with God because he wants to find out, where is God? Where is God? This can't be. This is the covenant people. This is God's own chosen people. This is the seed of Abraham. And he goes to the temple, and I think the most startling thing occurs in the opening of the chapter. He says this, "And in the year King Uzziah died, when all trauma from God was falling on Israel, he said, 'I saw the Lord, and he was high and lifted up.'" And it's just shocking. He wasn't in the rubble, as the LA Times guy said. He was right on the same throne he had been on all the time. He hadn't abdicated. He hadn't lost his sovereign purpose. He hadn't diminished in his glory, high and lifted up, and his train fills the temple, and holy, holy, holy. And you see God in all his full, sovereign, majestic glory, and everything that is happening within the framework of his perfect purpose. And I will say this, I don't know what the purpose of God was, quote, for America, but I do know what the purpose of God is when something like that happens. It is for judgment on some because they perish, and God has every right to bring that judgment on the ungodly who have rejected him. It is for those who believe, the blessing of all blessings, the Christians who died in those events. For them, it was an entrance into glory. God was in control of all of that. God is in control of judgment. God is in control of blessing for his people. And that fits within the righteous pattern of God as he expresses his purpose and his will.
2: Larry King was curious about whether we should forgive the terrorists. And in fact, he went around and asked, he made it a point to ask each panelist this question. That's really a hard question to answer in a soundbite, and I'm eager to hear a more in-depth reply from you.
1: As far as is humanly possible, yes, I would forgive them.
2: Whether they asked for it or not?
1: Yeah, whatever that would mean, in the sense that I would not be bound in my own heart by some unrelenting bitterness toward them. I don't mean that there can be any kind of reconciliation. In the first place, there's no relationship to start with, but I don't believe vengeance is mine. I think it's God's. Even had I lost a son or a brother or a spouse or a friend in the disasters, I don't think I would have had a heart full of bitterness or vengeance or hostility toward those people. It would be in me to forgive them, and the way I would manifest that forgiveness is not by anything on their behalf. I mean, they're dead. But it would simply be manifest in grief over the terrible disaster of their eternal soul. Nobody talks about that. It's terrible that people died in that destruction. It's more terrible that some people went to hell, and those men who committed those horrible acts went there too. That is a great grief. The deception of Islam is a great grief, and there are more coming after them who are going to be literally cast into eternal judgment under the illusion that they're serving Allah, God. So I would have nothing but compassion toward that. I think an illustration of that that may help is one of my nephews, just a really outstanding young man. I think he was about 21, 22. His name was Tim, my wife's sister's son. Fine young man, loved the Lord. He was in his college days. He was a volleyball player at California State University, and just a great, great kid. Was working in a market, and a guy came in to hold the market up and killed him. I think he was like 21 or 22, shot him dead. And, the guy was on drugs, and Tim tried to intervene when this guy was getting money from a cashier. He tried to protect this lady, and he was killed. And his dad, my brother-in-law, Dwayne, I watched his response to somebody who had just murdered his son. at the, you know, at the prime of his young years. And Duane went to the prison with one purpose. He said, I want to see that man. And he went there with the purpose of sharing the gospel with him and telling him that he forgave him for what he did to his son. And that more important than the death of his son was this guy's death, because his son was with Christ. Now, that's what I'm talking about when I talk about forgiveness. I mean, there's no way to restore a relationship unless somebody comes and asks for forgiveness. But I'm not going to be bound by bitterness and vengeance. I even look at the war that way. I don't see the war as some kind of retaliatory vengeance. I think a just war begins when the peace is interrupted, and it ends when the peace is restored. And I think a just war is a war that takes away the terrible, terrible interruption into the peace of this nation. In other words, it's a war of protection and justice. But I don't think we need to get caught up in personal vengeance. But on the other hand as well, only God can forgive sinners. And the sad reality is those men will never be forgiven because they died without ever believing the gospel of Jesus Christ.
3: So just to be absolutely clear, when you speak of forgiveness, the forgiveness you grant, you're talking about letting go of any bitterness or hostility, right, or anything towards them, but not absolution for their sin.
1: I couldn't give that anyway. Right. I mean, I can't give that to anybody. So anytime I talk about forgiveness, I'm just talking about the fact that I'm not holding a bitterness. I'm not holding a grudge. I can't absolve anybody's iniquities anyway. That's for God to do. And he's not going to do that for a person who doesn't come to him through Christ.
3: You mentioned the war. Let me follow up on that. Just to put that together with what you're saying about forgiveness, I notice a lot of Christians are confused about this. And they're asking questions like, can we as Christians support our government's retaliation against terrorism? And occasionally you hear a Christian cite Matthew 5, verses 38 and 39, where Jesus said, you've heard that it was said, an eye for an eye and a tooth for a tooth, but I tell you not to resist an evil person, but whoever slaps you on your right cheek, turn the other to him also. Now, what did Jesus mean, and does that have any application in a situation like this?
1: Well, first of all, it has no application in a situation like war, which is not a personal offense, which is a national issue dealing with an entity that has been ordained by God for the punishment of evildoers. I'm not an entity ordained by God for the punishment of evildoers, right?
3: Right.
1: That's not my personal issue.
3: And Jesus here is talking about personal issues.
1: Yeah, and I think to understand what that text actually means, if anyone slaps you, turn the other cheek. You have to understand a little bit of background. It's pretty fascinating. I'll take a minute and explain it to you. When Christians in the New Testament era, who were Jews, obviously, because Jesus was preaching and they were following him and believing in him and identifying as followers of Christ and all of this, when they were in their synagogues, you remember Jesus said to them at the upper room discourse, he said, the day's going to come when they're going to throw you out of the synagogue and they're going to whip you and all of this. Some historians indicate that there was, interestingly enough, when a person was excommunicated, a symbolic slap across the face by the ruler of the synagogue, whack, before the synagogue, and that this symbolized that rejection. A slap across the face was viewed as a very shameful thing, a very demeaning and humbling thing to be smacked across the face. There's still that, even in our culture, right? I mean, it's one thing to knock a guy's lights out. That's one kind of demonstration of how you feel about somebody. But just a smack across the face is a how dare you. It's a demeaning kind of thing, and that's the way it was. And so there's some historians who say they literally would smack somebody across the face who was excommunicated.
3: Gives new meaning to the right hand of fellowship.
1: Right. That was the right hand of disfellowship. But so what Jesus is saying is this: look, if you have so identified with me, if you have by that identification created such an offense that they have literally slapped you across the face, continue in the same path, so that you are continually vulnerable to the same thing over again. And you have an illustration of the fact that it's not literal in the case of Jesus. When he was slapped, remember, they slapped him across the face, and he didn't say, here, hit the other cheek. He said, essentially, why are you doing that? And he called him to account. I think what that's talking about is if they hit you once, get ready. They'll probably hit you again. And you have to maintain a certain vulnerability. And he's talking there about a Christian living in a persecuting environment. If you get slapped in the face, don't compromise. Don't lose your courage. Don't go underground. Don't deny the Lord. Don't retaliate. Don't get full of vengeance. Don't become bitter. Just live that same godly, quiet life with all of its vulnerability, because you may get hit again. That's a whole different issue than God giving the right to a national government, which is exactly what Romans 13 says. The powers that be are ordained of God, and they bear the sword, and they don't bear it for nothing. They bear it to use against the evildoer for the protection of the one who does good.
3: Would you say then that Romans 13 puts a responsibility on our government to retaliate?
1: Well, I definitely do.
3: It would be wrong for them not to
1: Absolutely.
3: Retaliate.
1: Well, I mean, it's pretty obvious. If we don't do anything, well, what's going to happen? Well, it's going to keep it up and keep it up. And where does it end? I mean, all you have to do is be successful at what you do once. And if you gain the desired effect, America goes into a shell, doesn't do anything, doesn't go back to try to root out this evil and to deal with it and to bring a just punishment. Now you've just energized them. Now they're going to be flooded with other people who want to go and accomplish these great purposes and these great ends because there's no consequence. It's like, you know, on the simple level, it's like asking whether you should punish your child when he does something that's wrong. Is that the compassionate thing to do? Yeah, it is in the end, unless you want to turn your child into a criminal. I mean, if you don't punish this kind of thing, what's going to happen now and what's already happening, and I'm not here to answer questions about politics and the military, what's going to happen now as the world retaliates against this is the forces, the Taliban or whoever they are going to disintegrate under the fear and the pressure of this tremendous act of justice that's coming against them. And that's the desired effect you want. You want to disintegrate that entire base of power. And that brings about a protection of people. I think we're not only doing what's right in the protection of our own nation, but we're doing what's right in the corollary protection of Israel. Not because Israel is by any means a righteous people, but because I do think that Israel is a nation that understands right and wrong on a human level and understands justice on a human level and doesn't do to its neighbors what its neighbors continue to do to it.
3: So, John, have you gotten some good responses to your appearance on Larry King? What's the most interesting response you've gotten?
1: Well, you know what the universal response is? 99.9% of the response is, thank you for giving the true gospel. It was almost like people had hoped somebody would just give the straightforward gospel and hold the line. And that's what people keep saying. You know, we watched and we hoped that you would give the gospel and that you wouldn't compromise the gospel. And they were just very encouraged. I think it strengthened Christians to be maybe to be bold. And of course, I'm not thinking I need to, you know, suck it up and say the truth here no matter what. I just said it because that's what I believe the truth is. But I think it was encouraging. And most all of the mail is basically saying we need to stand up for the gospel in a day when so many people compromise and water it down and want to make it blend in with everything else and not offend anybody. And I think that's what struck me is how, you know, because we hear so much about let's open up everything and let's embrace everybody and let's accept whoever and let's be open to other religions and let's, and you think this is a big widespread movement. And then what happens is I get on there and I'm really firm about the singularity and exclusiveness of the gospel. And there's this flood of affirmation and you begin to realize there are people out there who aren't buying into this.
3: Thank you for doing that, John.
1: Well, I don't understand why it's a difficult thing to do. You just say what's true. And as you know me well enough to know, I'm not concerned about where it gets me. You know, I'm not concerned about what I might achieve on a worldly level. I'm just concerned about the truth. And so there's the truth, and what happens, happens. And So I don't know what'll happen. My initial reaction was, I'll probably get one shot at this deal, and they'll say, we'll never have that guy back again. Well, but we got a different response from the people at the program, so that's good. They said that they were looking forward to having me back again, so
3: good.
1: We'll see if that happens.
3: Lots of people are asking questions today, and I think a lot of our listeners probably are finding they have greater opportunities than ever to share the gospel with their friends, their neighbors, and so on. What advice would you give them as they're looking for ways to share their faith?
1: Yeah, don't shuffle your feet and beat around the bush would be the first thing. I mean, if the door was ever opened, it's open now. And I think that, you know, I would say to them what I said in the tape I did on terrorism. Take them to Luke 13, where Jesus did, and ask this question. What would have happened to you if you had been in the building? What would have happened to you if you'd been on the flight? Where would you be now, today? Isn't that the question? Would you be in heaven? And if they say, well, I hope so, well, on the basis of what? On the basis of why would you be in heaven? Well, I'm a pretty good person. Boy, there's the door right there. Salvation is not by works. So I think the question is just capture the moment. I mean, the moment is vivid. All you have to do is say to somebody, well, if you were on the 105th floor or the 95th floor, when the plane hit, where would you be? Or if you were in the plane, where would you be?
3: And I'll bet there's not a person in America who hasn't asked himself that question.
1: Yeah, where would I be? Yeah. And then you go from there. I mean, look, if you're looking for an opening, an entree, a starting point for evangelism, here's a universal one. So,
3: well, thank you, John.
1: Well, thank you, Phil. It's been a delight to talk about these things, and I hope it's helpful to people. It is strange for a preacher to be thrown into a sort of short answer soundbite environment, because I'm used to explaining things. But, you know, preachers are also proclaimers. We're not just explainers. And there's something wonderfully powerful about just the proclamation, because the power is in the truth. And you never know what the Lord is going to do in planting the seed. As the Apostle Paul said, some plant, some water, God gives the increase, right? So you just say what's true, and then you leave it to the Lord. Whatever that environment allows you to say, that's what you say. But I'm very thankful to the Lord for the opening that was there to proclaim the gospel, and grateful that I had enough time to at least articulate the truth and to try to get across that Jesus Christ is the only way of salvation. And I know the message got through, and I'll close by saying this. I know the message got through because I did get three letters that were furious with me, just furious. And it was really good feedback, because they said, how dare you say Jesus is the only way? So I know that message got through not only to Christians. You know, sometimes you think, well, the Christians got it, you know, because it's inside talk. It's Christian jargon and lingo. These are three non-Christians. And, you know, in a sense, that was really important feedback, because if it's clear enough for somebody to get that mad who's outside the gospel, then it was clear enough for the people that the Lord may be drawing to himself. And so, you know, even that feedback was important. Another lady wrote and said that I was interrupting the peace of the world by making Jesus the only way of salvation. Well, I was glad she got it. She didn't like it, but she got it. And I remember Jesus, you know, when he preached the gospel in his own synagogue in Nazareth, they tried to throw him off a cliff and kill him. They got it. They got the message. They didn't like it, but they got it. And you're going to run into that. I mean, there are going to be people who resent that truth, but that doesn't make it the less true. And I think that's why I wonder why anybody who represents Christ equivocates on that. What do you gain? You certainly don't gain anything with the sinner, because if you don't tell the sinner the truth, he can't get saved. You certainly don't gain anything with the saints, because if you don't tell the truth, the saints don't have any respect for you. And you certainly don't gain anything with the Lord, because if you're ashamed of the gospel, you're in some serious trouble there. So, I mean, what's the upside of not just saying the truth?
3: There is none.
1: Yeah, that's what I think. One thing I need to say, sort of in wrapping all this up, this is a time for great compassion. While it is a great opportunity, we don't want to go roaring in there with guns blazing. This is an important time for sensitivity and compassion. People have been seriously tenderized. This kind of fear is not superficial. It is deep and profound. And there's an important necessity to come with the meekness and gentleness of Christ, to demonstrate the kind of weeping compassion that Jesus did, a tenderness. We come tender-hearted. We come kindly. We come compassionately, realizing that there's a lot of real fear and real anxiety and real suffering in people's hearts, and particularly those people in New York who lost people, and others around the country who lost people. This is a very, very tender time, and I think we want to be truthful, we want to speak the gospel, but we want to make sure we stay compassionate and tender-hearted and loving and gracious in the presentation of the gospel. So I would just encourage you to take every opportunity you have to demonstrate the truth and to do it in love.
2: You're listening to Grace to You, the Bible teaching ministry of John MacArthur. Today's special interview, titled Standing Firm in Unstable Times, was recorded not long after the tragic events of 9/11, 25 years ago today. Now, something that John often said is that suffering, whether from a terrorist attack or spiritual persecution or a life-threatening disease, suffering has a purifying effect. We asked John to explain what he meant by that, and here's what he said.
1: Yeah, suffering always has a purifying effect. Because even in a non-believing world, even with people who don't believe in God or the gospel or the Lord Jesus Christ, threats, suffering, terror, illness, it's a yank back from the good times, thoughts of well-being, to the reality of death. I mean, we're all living on the edge all the time. And I think it forces people to think deeply. I remember when a number of years ago, we had one of the great earthquakes in Southern California, and people were killed, crushed in that earthquake under the rubble of certain buildings. The next Sunday, the congregation in our church just expanded, people rushing to the church to figure out, what do I do? Is this world coming to an end? I mean, that's one way to view it. But any level of suffering, could be that somebody tells you you have cancer or your wife decides to leave because she's having an affair with another person. All of that causes people to look at their own lives and wonder if they're not missing reality and if they have an answer for death.
2: That's right, friends. 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And then be here Monday as we jump back into John MacArthur's practical study titled Wisdom for the Workplace. 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
9: Welcome to Open the Bible with Pastor Colin Smith. I'm Steve Hiller. 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And Colin, there are many of us who maybe have been through seasons of darkness, seasons of anxiety, seasons where sleep is hard to come at night. 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
9: 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And Colin, there are many of us who maybe have been through seasons of darkness, seasons of anxiety, seasons where sleep is